0: Well, you know, my brother Dave was always one of those people who took the rough path. One day, I got a call from Dave, and Dave said, "Cannon, you aren't going to believe it. It's like I finally get it about God." And in the background, blaring over the radio, was Mercy Me's song, "I Can Only Imagine."
1: I can

0: a few weeks later, we were waiting for him to come to a football game, and he never showed up. We got word later that he had passed away and gone home to heaven, and I had the privilege of sharing with my parents, "Don't worry, Dave is with the Lord."
1: Therefore, if anyone is in Christ, he is a new creation. Old things have passed away. Behold, all things have become new.
2: I can only imagine.
0: Because God is faithful. Family Radio.

we were talking a few minutes ago here on Family Radio about how if you have bad weather out there, if it's raining, you got to put on a raincoat for the raincoat to be effective. Leaving it in the closet, you're still going to get wet. But we can have an idea of what the weather is. You can look out the window. You can open up your weather app. You can actually kind of watch the forecast and have an idea of when that raincoat's going to be expected. But we need to put the armor of God on every day, because there's no warning when the spiritual attack is coming. Paul instructs us in Ephesians 6 to take up the whole armor of God so that you may be able to withstand in the evil day. Some commentators understand the evil day to mean a particularly intense time of spiritual attack and temptation. Other people think that Paul's referring to just this whole era of time being permeated by evil. Either way, the only way for us to stand strong in the Lord is to put on that spiritual armor every day. But what is that armor? We'll talk about that in a few minutes on Family Radio.

0: We've been talking about the need to put on the full armor of God here on Family Radio. But when we say that, what does that mean to put on the armor of God? Well, the first piece of armor is truth. So in John chapter 8, verse 44, Jesus reminds us that the devil is a liar and the father of lies. He has been leading people astray. He's been lying them by distorting the truth ever since Adam and Eve in the garden. He tempts us to question God's character, his word, his promises. And sometimes those subtle lies can almost seem plausible. The only way we fight that is with truth. And in Paul's metaphor that he writes about in Ephesians 6, truth is this belt and the first piece of armor that we're instructed to put on. It provides the necessary function of securing the rest of the armor, the rest of the suit, and then freeing the soldier's hands to be able to hold on to that shield and that sword. So truth holds together the rest of the spiritual armor. So what does that look like to put on the belt of truth? Well, that might look like regularly reading and studying the Word of God so that we know what is true. It might look like challenging our minds to meditate on truth, to cling to truth when our minds are tempted to entertain lies. It might be asking believers to help us apply truth, to pray with us, to resist temptation, and to stand on truth in our struggles.
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2: I want to read to you a quote by our sixth president, John Quincy Adams. He said this, why is it, next to the birthday of the Savior of the world, your most joyous and most venerated festival returns on this day, July 4th? Is it not, he said, in the chain of human events, the birthday of the nation is indissolubly linked with the birthday of the Savior, that it forms a leading event in the progress of the gospel? Is it not that the Declaration of Independence first organized the social compact on the foundation of the Redeemer's mission on earth, that it laid the cornerstone of human government upon the first precepts of Christianity? It's interesting to read something like that 200 years later, but I think President Adams was making the point that God in his providence had established this nation so that our nation could be a beacon and a lighthouse for the gospel. I'm not suggesting that that is the function of government to propagate the gospel, but the freedoms we enjoy are here so that we have the opportunity in a unique way to declare the gospel, to proclaim the gospel, to evangelize others. God has given us these freedoms here in the United States so that we can be a beacon and a lighthouse as believers, not so that the government can do that, so we can do that. So as you celebrate our independence, let's remember that we've been given these freedoms for a purpose so that we can obey the Great Commission and take the gospel to our friends and our neighbors and to the world.
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Psalm chapter 96, verses 1 through 3. O sing unto the Lord a new song. Sing unto the Lord all the earth. Sing unto the Lord, bless his name. Shew forth his salvation from day to day.

the Bible tells us in Romans 3 that on our own, no one is righteous, not even one. So if we want to be righteous, then we are made righteous through the righteousness of Christ. You're listening to Family Radio. I'm Steve Hiller. And as we're talking about putting on the armor of God, Paul also talks about the breastplate of righteousness. It covers our hearts because that's where sin often originates. But once we're covered by Christ's righteousness, we are able to take up his righteousness by living in obedience to him. In 1 John chapter 3, we're reminded that whoever practices righteousness is righteous as Christ is righteous. And no one who's born of God can go on practice sinning. In other words, one of the primary ways that we put on righteousness is to make it a practice of doing what is right rather than capitulating or giving in to sin over and over again. When we choose to live in obedience to God's law, we're taking up the breastplate of righteousness.

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1: Hi, this is Tom Evans, and this July 4th is the 250th anniversary of the United States. As we celebrate our nation's history and the idea of freedom, it is good to remember where lasting stability is found. As Jesus said in Matthew 24, verse 35, "Heaven and earth will pass away, but my words will by no means pass away." And the truth is, we do not get an endless number of chances to hear God's word or to pass it on. 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
4: I'm Steve Hiller. This is Family Radio. Thanks for listening today. You know, we've been talking about the need to put on the full armor of God this afternoon. Came across a great article from Winfrey Breasley, who was writing about this recently and talking about what is the armor of God. Obviously, we can look at Ephesians 6 and we can see what the different pieces of armor are. But what does it mean to have shoes of readiness given by the gospel of peace? I mean, it's a wordy piece of armor. Could be kind of confusing. So how does the gospel of peace give us readiness? And what are we to be ready for? And what does that have to do with shoes? Well, think about what it's like to live without the peace that comes from knowing Christ has won the victory over sin and death. Suffering and struggle feel like they pulled out the rug from underneath you. The troubles of life have this way of knocking us down, bringing us to our knees. But Paul tells us to stand. Now, when life is threatening to knock us down, the peace that we have in Christ plants our feet firmly in place so that we can stand against the devil's schemes. So how do we put on these shoes? By rehearsing the truth of the gospel, by reminding ourselves of what Jesus accomplished for us on the cross and what is ours because of that. Because of the gospel, the best things are yet to come, and that allows us to have hope and to stand.

Philippians chapter 1, verse 18. What then? Only that in every way, whether in pretense or in truth, Christ is proclaimed, and in that I rejoice. To live is Christ. Yes, and I will rejoice.

In Hebrews 11, there's a definition of faith that says, faith is the assurance of things hoped for, the conviction of things not seen. Now, how can we have assurance and conviction of things that we've never seen? Well, the author of Hebrews goes on in Hebrews 11 to give examples of people who lived by faith. And they all had something in common. They lived in the light of God's promises, regardless of what they could see in the moment. You're listening to Family Radio. I'm Steve Hiller. And Winfrey Breezley says, similarly, as we take up a shield of faith, we do so as we live in light of God's promises rather than in response to our feelings or our circumstances. When we feel alone or we feel forgotten, we cling to the promise that God will never leave us or never forsake us. But in order to live in the light of God's promises, we need to know what they are. So taking up the shield of faith begins with learning what God has promised us in His Word.

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I'm Steve Hiller. Thanks for being here today. You know, sometimes we may feel like we missed our favorite program, and I don't know how I'm going to find the time to catch up on that program. Well, here's the great thing about the Family Radio app. You can listen to a lot of the Bible teaching programs and podcasts on demand. And so maybe I missed the program at the time it's normally on Family Radio, but I'm going to be in the car running some errands, got to drive across town, got to pick the kids up, got to do a little traveling for work. Whatever the reason may be, I'm going to be in the car for a little while. I can grab that Family Radio app, go to the podcast section, pull up my favorite program, and listen to what I missed. Coming up next, it's Truth for Life with Alistair Begg here on Family Radio.

0: Jesus issued an invitation. He said, "Come to me, all who are weary and burdened. I will give you rest." Then immediately he said, "Take my yoke upon you." Well, how do you find rest by putting on a yoke? Today on Truth for Life, Alistair Begg unpacks Jesus' invitation and explains why his yoke isn't a burden, but a delight. We're looking at Matthew chapter 11.
1: And most people think the issue is about our sins, plural, the things we do or we haven't done. And so if we haven't done a lot lately, or we haven't really done as many as someone else we've known, we say to ourselves, well, you know, sins are not really that big of an issue for me. Well, in actual fact, sins are not really that big of an issue for you. The issue for you is sin. Because it is our sin that has separated us from God. And the Bible says that all have sinned and are separated from God. All of us have fallen short of the standard that God has established. That is perfection. And none of us have ever lived to perfection. We've got a real dilemma. And the dilemma is simply this, that we're unfit for heaven and we're unable to rectify our circumstances. Now that would be a burden if it once dawned upon us, wouldn't it? I've discovered over time that there are two ways that people reject Jesus as Savior. There are two ways that they endeavor not to come to Him, not to respond to His invitation. And here they are. Number one, by being as bad as possible and breaking all the rules, or by being as good as possible and keeping all the rules. And you'd be wrong. The invitation is clear. The source is articulated, and the significance is undeniable. Now we have three verbs to go. The second one is take, take. And then there is a sense in which take, learn, and find extrapolate the nature of what it means to come. Or if we put it differently, what does it mean to come? Well, it means to take, to learn, to find. So there's a sense in which the other three should be shorter than the first. I haven't forgotten. All right? I haven't forgotten. Second verb, take. Take my yoke upon you. Now, the yoke, as some of you from a farming background will know, was a wooden frame placed across the back of oxen, usually, yoking them together. But it also, if you have these wonderful pictures from Holland, I think, or maybe it's Scandinavia, of those lovely blonde girls with the two buckets on either side, and they balance those buckets as a result of having a yoke across their shoulders. They use the yoke in order that the weight might be distributed evenly on both sides and make it possible for them to walk along the road. It's a lovely picture. It's a clear picture. It's the picture that Jesus is using. He says, I want you to take my yoke upon you, my yoke upon you. Incidentally, and I don't pay much attention to this kind of thing, but it is a fascinating little concept. Some have even suggested through time that it may well have been that Joseph, that is the carpenter in Nazareth, had as his sort of advertising slogan outside his carpenter's workshop, he had as his slogan, my yokes are easy. Huh? So people who said, you know, if you're going to get a yoke for yourself or for one of your beasts, get one of Joseph's yokes, because they don't chaff you, they don't rub the back of your oxen's neck. He's just wonderful in the way he makes them. I don't give much credence to that. But I do give absolute credence to what Jesus says when he says, my yoke is easy and my burden is light. Do you know what he was doing there? He was distinguishing himself and his message from the story that had been given to these people by the religionists of his day, particularly, peculiarly, by the Pharisees. These were individuals who were meticulous in their desire to do what was right. In fact, they were so consumed by it that when they had finished with all the things that God had said they ought to do, they added a good dose of their own. And so they made it virtually impossible for anybody to be able to do anything. And the idea that a man might be accepted before God on the strength of all of these external obligations was absolutely crushing in its implications. In much the same way that many have been brought up in a religious background that has essentially been a succession of stories saying, come on now, you can do this. Come on now, try a little harder. Come on now, this is just there for you to achieve. That will wear the neck of any thinking person quickly. But that's not what Jesus says. He says, take my yoke upon you. To be under the yoke, the authority of Jesus, is not a burden, it is a delight. And you will know the truth, and the truth will set you free. Free in order to become the very bond slave of Jesus. Free not to do what I want, but free to do what I ought. Since by nature I cannot do what I ought because I'm in bondage to my own desires, I need somebody to set me free from the bondage of my own desires in order that I might live in obedience to his will. Jesus is Lord. That is not an expression of personal devotion. That is a statement concerning Jesus' identity. And because he is Lord, to come to him, to respond to the invitation, is to take on an obligation. And the obligation is a freeing obligation, but an obligation nevertheless. And let me tell you clearly, since Jesus is Lord, those who have come to Jesus and live under his yoke have no freedom to behave in any other way than the way in which Jesus as Lord declares. So the issues of morality, the issues of sexuality, the conducting of business, the practice of family, all of these things are gathered under the yoke of the Lord Jesus Christ. So when Paul summarizes it, again, in writing to people in Corinth, he says, you're not your own. You were bought with a price. Therefore, glorify God with your body. Thirdly, learn. Learn. Come, take, learn. Learn. Have you listened as children come home from school? Every so often I'm in a situation where it just so happens either the bus gushes out all these little bodies or I happen to be somewhere in a school playground and all the children come running out. And it's fascinating just to listen to the initial things that are said by the moms who are there to welcome them. And you must check, and I don't want to be unkind in this way, certainly don't want to bring shame down upon myself, but would I be wrong in suggesting that almost the overarching and recurring question that is issued to the child as they come towards their mother is, did you have fun today? Did you have fun today? Now, if you happen to be in the company of a Chinese parent or an Indian parent, if you listen carefully, they're not asking that question. They're actually asking, did you learn anything today? Because that's why you went to school. To learn. Now there's a revolutionary thought, isn't it? Did you have fun today? I don't want to overstep my boundary, but have you been to some churches recently? Would I be wrong in thinking that the question, when it's all over, is akin to the standard maternal question of the children coming from school? Did you have fun today at church? Loved ones, that's not the question. Did you learn anything? Well, if you want to learn something, presumably you'd have a Bible. If you had a Bible, presumably you would open it. If you opened it, presumably you would look in it to see if what the person up behind this box is saying is actually in this Bible. I'd be very concerned if I were you. I'd be very concerned. Christianity, you see, changes the way a man or a woman thinks. Hence the invitation to learn. Don't you love that great quote by C.S. Lewis when he says, I believe in Christianity as I believe in the rising of the sun, not simply because I can see it, but because by it I can see everything else. That coming to Jesus changes everything, changes the way I view everything, changes my perspective on Jesus, changes my perspective on time, changes my perspective on resources, changes my perspective on career, changes the kind of person that I want to marry and live my life with. It just changes everything. As we learn from him, it is as we learn the Bible, we learn that our acceptance with God is a result of the fact that Jesus has lived the kind of life that I should live but can't, and that he has fully paid the penalty that I deserve for the kind of life I do live but shouldn't. That's the gospel. You see, the gospel is what God has done in Jesus in a moment in time. The gospel is not the story of the perils that attach to rejecting it or of the benefits that accrue to those who accept it. Many of us, I think, have heard about what happens to us if we don't accept the gospel or the benefits that we may enjoy if we do accept the gospel. But some of us are sitting there saying, I wish somebody would actually tell me the gospel. What is the gospel? Christ died for sins. Once for all, the righteous, that's him, for the unrighteous, that's me, to bring me to God. That he who was without sin became sin for us, so that in him we might become the righteousness of God. So that when we sing, O Christ, in thee my soul hath found, and found in thee alone, the peace, the joy I sought so long, the bliss till now unknown, now none but Christ can satisfy. What we are affirming is that all of the blessings of God are made available to us in the person of his Son, Jesus. And simply a head knowledge of that is not to be equated with our having come to believe it and trust it and learn of it and be yoked by it for ourselves. I wonder, do I speak to an individual this morning, to somebody for whom this is absolutely so apropos, you think that I was driving in the back of your car with you for the last 2 months? I wonder, is that the case? How would I ever know? But I have prayed to this end. I have asked God that if I would extend this invitation of Jesus, that it would be for those who are there to receive it, a boy or a girl, a man or a woman, somebody trying to unscramble the riddle of their lives, putting the jigsaw pieces of the puzzle together as best they can, and finding no matter how much they look at the picture on the front of the box, they're unable to get there. Well, can I say to you, why don't you come then and respond to this invitation? Take this yoke, learn from this Christ, and finally, find rest for your souls. For your souls, there's a concept, isn't it? Have you noticed how the last 25 or 30 years in Western culture have paradoxically become totally preoccupied with spirituality, while at the same time rejecting the notion of our souls as an entity, as that which will transcend and will go beyond us when we shuffle off this mortal coil? Hence, all of the possibilities, all of the means available to aid us in our time-bound pursuits. Hence, all of the talk shows in the afternoon that are all about me and myself and my agenda and all of the things that are understandably important to me. But the one missing element in them is the notion of eternity, is the concept that the Bible makes so perfectly clear that death is not the end. that it is appointed unto man once to die, and after this comes judgment. A judgment that will be absolutely fair, and a judgment that will be absolutely final, an inexorable appointment towards which each man and woman moves. That's why this is so important, because this is the only way that anyone ever may find such rest for their souls. Remember when Jesus told the story of the man who'd done so well in business? It wasn't a criticism of doing well in business. He had done well, and he decided that it would be opportune for him to develop his holdings, to build bigger barns, to store what he had. There was no problem in that either. That was a legitimate thing to do. What made it so galling was the fact that the one piece of the puzzle that he left out was the vital piece. And Jesus said, well, you know, that is really foolish, because tonight your soul will be required of you. Your soul will be required of you. Then who will get all the stuff in your barns? When Paul summarizes the experience of his Christian story, he just says, to me, to live is Christ, and to die is gain. You know, that's the only way that equation works. You just walk around this campground this afternoon and try any other word that you can put in after the is. To me, to live is, and then finish it with to die is gain. Try success. To die is not gain. Try money. To die is not gain. Try the preoccupation with family. To die is not gain. There is only one way that you can complete the equation. To me, to live is Christ. That for me was the sadness of reading the obituaries, both in the New York Times and also in the Wall Street yesterday, of Randy Pausch, the 47-year-old lecturer from Carnegie Mellon, whose final lecture was an inspiration to everyone who heard it, and to those of us who heard snippets from it. Who wouldn't be inspired by somebody who was able to speak so clearly to a generation he was about to leave behind concerning the importance of values, the importance of memories, the importance of family, and every other thing? Absolutely masterful all the way down the line, with only one part missing. In fact, if you read the Times yesterday, the final paragraph reads, Dr. Pausch gave practical advice in his lectures. Now notice, here's the phrase, avoiding spiritual and religious matters. He did, however, mention that he experienced a near-deathbed conversion. He switched and bought a Macintosh computer. I suggest to you that that is a level of sardonic wit that can only be possessed by someone who has said, don't come to me with your invitation. I'm fine. Thank you very much. But for those who recognize that life is frail, that fading is the worldling's pleasure, all the boasted pomp and show, that solid joy, that lasting treasure is found in Jesus, then here, I suggest to you, is the loveliest of invitations. The loveliest of invitations. Come to me, to Jesus. I'm humble. I'm gentle. I'm approachable. Your problem is so severe that I had to die on the cross for you. I love you so much that I was willing to die on the cross for you. Come to me. Do you get lots of invitations? We do. They come into the house from all different places. Some of them are standard mail and everything else. They go in a kind of system. I think there's a system. I don't know. But every so often you have to say, well, who did it come from? How are we going to deal with it? What should we do? And sometimes it comes down to, well, we're going to go. And then the question is, what are you supposed to wear? What are you supposed to wear? And every so often someone will say, well, I don't want to go to that. I have nothing to wear. That's never me that says that. But I think I've heard that phrase, I don't want to go to that, I have nothing to wear. Well, you just go to this banquet just the way you are. Clothes are provided. He takes all the I'm so good I don't need this clothes, which are rags, disrobes us. All the "I'm so bad and messed up, there's no hope" clothes, which are rags, and disrobes us. And he covers us over with a robe of righteousness provided by Jesus Christ himself. So we're able to say, "Just as I am, without one plea, but that your blood was shed for me, and that you bid me come to thee, Lord Jesus Christ, I come." Let us pray. There may be some for whom today just represents the closing link in a huge long chain of family prayers and friends' invitations. Perhaps we've made it all so complicated, as if somehow or another by our intellect we're going to find God. There is no intellectual road to God. The only way we know God is because God has chosen to make himself known. That was part of the reading. "I thank you that you've hidden this stuff," he says, "from the wise and the learned, and you revealed it to little children." Not that we would become childish, but that we might become childlike. Perhaps for some, this brief prayer will give voice to your heart today. If that's the case, you may say it in your heart along with me. And if it is the case, I hope you'll tell someone before the day is out that this was your prayer and that you have responded to this invitation. Lord Jesus Christ, I admit that I am weaker and more sinful than I ever before believed. But through you, I am more loved and accepted than I ever dared hope. I thank you for paying my debt, bearing my punishment, and offering me forgiveness. I turn from my sin and receive you as my Savior. And now may the grace of the Lord Jesus Christ and the love of God our Father and the fellowship of the Holy Spirit rest upon and remain with all who believe, today and forevermore. Amen.
2: 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You find yourself wanting to tell others about Jesus' invitation, but you're not sure how to open the conversation? Truth for Life has a resource that will help you. It's something I recently talked to Alistair about, a new gospel tract titled, "Ever Wonder Why Your World Feels Broken?" And here's a portion of our conversation. There's a tract that was released this past year. Tens of thousands of those are in circulation as well. Talk about that.
1: Yeah, basics, just very simple, that God made the world, it's good. People don't believe that, but we need to reinforce that. They don't know why it's bad, but they know it's bad. And so the tract explains that. They don't know how it gets fixed, and so it then explains how all things are made new in the work of Jesus, that he forgives and he fills. And then they often say, "Yeah, well, if that's the case, why are things the way they are?" And the answer is because it is not yet perfect. And so it's a good framework. Again, our folks have picked up on that, and it fits what we're trying to do.
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1: The good, the bad, the new, the perfect. Good, bad, new, perfect.
2: 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Thanks for joining us today. What is it that God is doing with you? That's the question we'll explore tomorrow. The Bible teaching of Alistair Begg is furnished by Truth for Life, where the learning is for living.
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3: As we celebrate the birth of America 250 years ago, we give thanks to God for his blessings and our rights to life, liberty, and the pursuit of happiness.
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5: Some here will labor under a burden of thinking that it will be possible, perhaps, to please God if you try hard enough to win his favor, if you put in the effort, if you live well enough, if you're good enough, if you try hard enough.
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5: And if that's you, you need today to make the discovery that the Apostle Paul made all those years ago when he encountered the Savior on the Damascus Road. God has provided another means of being right with him. None of us can do enough. None of us can be enough to satisfy the requirements of his perfect law. But Jesus has. Jesus has done enough, and Jesus has been enough, and he has satisfied fully the requirements of a holy God. And now the gospel tells us God will declare us right, will declare us not guilty on the basis of what Jesus has done as we have faith in him. You see, the verdict of the coming day of judgment has been given already for the people belonging to Jesus. It's been given already at the cross. Sin has been punished. The debt has been paid. And for all who trust in Christ, the verdict now is not guilty. That's God's official verdict for all who trust in Jesus. And it seems too good to be true, doesn't it? It seems too good to be true, but that's the gospel. That's the good news, and it is the very best news in all the world.
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1: Hear the Word. Reading from Job 5, verses 17 through 20. Behold, happy is the man whom God correcteth. Therefore despise not thou the chastening of the Almighty, for he maketh sore and bindeth up. He woundeth, and his hands make whole. He shall deliver thee in 6 troubles, yea, in 7 there shall no evil touch thee. In famine he shall redeem thee from death, and in war from the power of the sword. Reading from Job 5, verses 17 through 20.
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6: All know about the guys who predict when the Lord's coming.
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4: Yep.
6: And have to come down the next day. We know about people who have sold everything they've had and liquidated all their assets, and the Lord's coming tomorrow and he didn't come. There's a lot of folly on that level. We need to

0: needs to interrupt some of our plans.
1: Right.
0: That's how far we're planning into the future, should he tarry. 25, 50 years, 100 years from now. I don't know, but things are changing so rapidly. But here's my response to that. The content of the ministry of grace to you will never change, whether I'm here or not, because this ministry is committed to the teaching of the Word of God, and that is the teaching that the Lord has allowed me to do for all these years. All these thousands of messages will go on into the future. The format may change. The medium may change of communication. Who knows how this is going to go in the future? But we're dealing with the Word of God. The Word of God is eternal. It is everlasting. The truth never changes. So we don't shift with the culture. That's what makes this ministry so important, because it is just unleashing the Word of God one verse at a time, and there is no end to that. Years ago when I started in the ministry, for some reason, and I can't honestly say it was some kind of calculated thing, I didn't know I was ever going to be on radio, or I didn't, at the time I started, people weren't even recording your messages. I preached for years, nobody recorded anything, nobody knew anything about that. I had no idea what the future would look like then. But for some reason, I decided I just want to interpret the Bible, and I don't want to get caught up in current events. I don't want to preach things that are tied to the culture or tied to the moment or tied to the events. I just want to explain the meaning of the Bible. And as a result of that, you know, we can put a series from 1977 on the air, and it's as true today and will be as true 100 years from now as it's ever been.
2: That's right, friend, and that will always be the hallmark of Grace to You, verse-by-verse teaching that isn't tied to cultural events. If that kind of ministry resonates with you, would you consider partnering with us? I'll give you more details on how to do that before we end today. But first, here's John to continue his study, The Return and Reign of Jesus Christ.
3: Those of you who have been with us for our study of this wonderful book are well aware of the tremendous prophetic importance that it carries. And we have really covered so much of the prophetic picture, all the way from the history of the time of Zechariah, clear to the coming of the Lord Jesus Christ, and many, many events in between. And one of the most significant events that is on the horizon prophetically is the rise of an individual that is commonly known as the Antichrist. Although that is not specifically his title in Scripture, that title certainly fits him well. And we commonly know him as the Antichrist. John says there are many Antichrists, but there is one that we tend to think of as the most vehement, rebellious Antichrist person who will ever live, apart from Satan himself. And as we come to Zechariah chapter 11, we come face to face with this human being. He's not a demon, and he's not a fallen angel in that sense. He's not Satan. He is a human being, the most anti-God, rebellious human being yet to arrive on the scene. In the context of Zechariah chapter 11, he appears as the false shepherd. The false shepherd, or if you'll notice verse 15, he is called the foolish shepherd. In verse 17, he is called the idle shepherd. But he is a false shepherd in contrast to the true shepherd, the Lord Jesus Christ. Now, the theme of Antichrist is not a new theme in the Bible. It's one that appears in many places. In fact, it's most interesting to me that the Apostle John, writing in the first century to a wide circle of believers, said this remarkable sentence, "Little children, you have heard that Antichrist shall come." Now that's interesting. How had they heard that Antichrist shall come? How had it become common knowledge, as that statement seems to indicate, that Antichrist should come? Well, in the first place, it had been distinctly spoken of by the apostles. For example, in 2 Thessalonians chapter 2, the apostle Paul writes specifically about the coming of this individual. In verse 8, "Then shall that wicked one be revealed." Verse 3, "That man of sin will be revealed, called the son of perdition."

0: Well, it was apostolic proclamation and apostolic writing that this Antichrist, man of sin, son of perdition, whatever you choose to call him, would come. Undoubtedly, they also had heard about it because it was distinctly alluded to by the Lord Jesus Christ himself. In John chapter 5 and verse 43, Jesus said, "I am come in my Father's name, and you receive me not. If another shall come in his own name, him you will receive." Now here Jesus is really echoing the thought of Zechariah 11, that Israel will reject the true shepherd and accept the false shepherd. That's what Jesus is saying, basically. And again, I think, in the 24th of Matthew, again, Jesus alludes to the coming of such an one as Antichrist. He talks about the abomination of desolations, and he refers to Daniel 9, the time when they will make a covenant with the prince that shall come for 1 week. He goes on to talk about tribulation. He says there will be false Christs and false apostles and so forth. And the reference there back to Daniel 9 indicates that Jesus pointed out to them that this that Daniel had said would happen. And it certainly involved the prince that would come, the false Christ that Daniel referred to in chapter 9, verse 27. We'll see that in a moment. So it was not only proclaimed by the apostles, but it was alluded to by Jesus himself. Now, in addition to that, it was strictly and clearly prophesied in the Old Testament that Antichrist would come. And here we find one such prophecy in Zechariah chapter 11, verse 15. Let's look at it. And I'm going to read these three verses to you. "And the Lord said unto me, Take unto thee yet the instruments of a foolish shepherd. For lo, I will raise up a shepherd in the land who shall not visit those that are cut off, neither shall seek the young one, nor heal that which is broken, nor feed that which standeth still, but he shall eat the flesh of the fat and tear their hoofs in pieces. Woe to the idle shepherd that leaves the flock. The sword shall be on his arm and on his right eye. His arm shall be completely dried up, and his right eye shall be utterly darkened." Now that is one of several Old Testament passages referring to this Antichrist personality, this false shepherd, foolish shepherd, idle shepherd that is to come. Now let me set the stage for you a little bit so you'll understand the context in which this individual comes. God and Satan have been at war ever since Satan fell. Way back in eternity before the world began, Satan pulled off a rebellion. And he said, "I will be like the Most High, I will ascend and I will be equal with God." And God threw him out of heaven, and with him went a host of the angels. And since that time, Satan and his angels have been in rebellion against God. Now, the particular attack that Satan has been most concentrating on since the world began after the fall of Adam has been to attack the seed promised in Genesis 3:15. Because it says in Genesis 3:15 that the seed of the woman would bruise the serpent's head. In other words, God says there's going to be someone coming. A seed is going to come that is going to bruise Satan and his dominion. Now, Satan knows this. He knows this. And he's doing everything he can throughout all of history to try to stop this seed from arriving. And the seed, of course, ultimately is Messiah. But Messiah to come must come through the nation Israel. So Satan is always trying to stamp out Israel as well as stamp out Messiah. So you see through history, Satan's great effort against God's people, Israel, and against Jesus Christ. And even now that Christ is already here, Satan still attacks Christ and he still attacks Israel. But initially, as you go back in history, you find that Satan's first approach, once he knew the seed was going to come, was to try to corrupt the human race so badly and so devastatingly and so totally corrupt the human race that no such seed could ever be born. And he did it by having demons cohabitate with women in Genesis 6. It says, "The sons of God cohabitated with the daughters of men." He tried to produce a kind of a half-breed race, demon man, sort of a Rosemary's Baby civilization. and thus corrupt humanity in some kind of a demon-human combination that would preclude the possibility of a seed being born. A messianic seed, a redeemer. And of course, you know what happened. God drowned that entire race in the flood, saving only Noah and his family. Satan failed. In Exodus chapter 1, Satan again tried to destroy Israel. He tried to destroy the possibility of a seed there by trying to wipe out all male children in Israel. And you'll remember that Pharaoh made a decree while Israel was in Egypt that all male children be slaughtered. And again, God preserved the people of Israel. One little baby wasn't slaughtered. It was Moses. Moses came to be the man who led Israel out of bondage and into the promised land, and Satan's effort was thwarted again. The book of Esther follows up on the story and how Satan again tried to get the whole of Israel wiped out. But the king couldn't sleep one night. Pagan man, but he went and he asked someone to read to him, and the story that he heard saved the Jews from wholesale slaughter, and again Satan was thwarted. And then when you come into the New Testament, there was Herod, who tried to slaughter every male child born, but he missed on the Messiah. And then there was Satan, who approached Jesus as he began his ministry and tried to thwart him with temptation, and he failed again. And then there were the people of Nazareth who wanted to push Jesus off a cliff, but they failed again, and he passed through the midst of them unseen. And finally, Satan got him and had him nailed to a cross and locked in a tomb and sealed in a tomb, and that failed because he came out of the grave. And Satan is a loser, folks. He's lost every effort. He's always attacked God. He has always attacked God's people. He has always attacked God's King, Jesus Christ, and he never stops. And he continues right in this present age to fight. Well, after all, what does it say in Ephesians chapter 6? We wrestle not against flesh and blood, but against what? Principalities and powers, the rulers of the darkness, spiritual wickedness in heavenly places. We're in a battle against the demonic forces and Satan himself. The war is still on. And it says in Matthew 16, but even in this age, Christ said, I will build my church and the gates of hell will not prevail against it. The assumption there is that the gates of hell are trying. See? Satan is still at it. And there's coming a future time when Satan pulls another attack. Sometime read the 12th chapter of Revelation. And in it you'll read about the war that's going to happen in heaven, when Satan and all of his demons make war on Michael and all the holy angels. And they pull off a heavenly war. You've heard of Star Wars? Well, this is something far beyond that. This is the demons against the angelic hosts in the heavens. Now, what happens in that war is very interesting. Michael and the angels win. It's already settled. Michael and the angels win, Revelation 12 tells us, and God casts Satan and his host to the earth. And they hit the earth during the period of time known as the tribulation. And they begin to spawn all their evil during that time period. And when he hits the earth in the tribulation, he again goes after the same things. He tries to destroy Israel. He tries to destroy God's people. He tries to attack God's Christ, the Messiah. Now, in order to do this, during the tribulation, in order for Satan to pull his whole thing off, one final big shot there, he wants a man. He uses a man to be his tool. This man's task is going to be to try to destroy Israel, try to eliminate God's people, try to set up a world government of evil, and then when Christ returns, to try to knock Christ out of the sky and be victorious. That's Satan's effort. He's got a man in mind. And that man is going to be his tool to set up a worldwide government of evil, to kill the Jews, to slaughter the believers of the tribulation, and then to try to shoot Christ out of the sky when he returns. Satan's banking on the possibility that this can work. He's relentless, I'll say that for him, even though he's lost every other battle. Now, when we start to look at this man that he's going to use to try to fight against Christ in the tribulation, we find that he's a most amazing man. Let me tell you several things about him. First of all, he will be an intellectual genius. He will be an intellectual genius. That's very clear, and don't try to follow me, but just note this. That's very clear in several places, but particularly in Daniel 7 and verse 8, where it describes him in this way. He had eyes like the eyes of a man. Now, eyes refer to intelligence. And the idea of the eyes here is that he has great intelligence. And then it, not only is he, and incidentally, you can compare verse 20, which similarly says that he had eyes. And eyes in an image like this, and this is an image of a beast he sees here, a horn, really. And the image of eyes in symbolic language has seemingly a primary reference to intelligence. So he'll be intellectually a genius. Secondly, he will be an outstanding orator. And leadership is predicated, obviously, on the ability to orate and to speak. And he will be an outstanding orator. It says in Daniel 7, verse 8, he will have a mouth speaking great things. And again in verse 20, the same thing again is repeated. He has a mouth that spoke very great things. So he will be an intellectual genius. He will be an outstanding orator. Thirdly, he will be a master politician. He will be a master politician. And the reason I believe that is because he will be able to take over the whole world. He will be able to move into the slot that has been a great vacuum in human society, the one individual who can bring peace to the world. In fact, in Revelation 6, verse 2, it says, without any arrows, he'll come riding with a bow, no arrows, and he'll conquer the world, which means he'll conquer peacefully through politics. He'll be a political genius. It says in Daniel 11, 21, in his estate shall stand up a vile person, that's the Antichrist, to whom they shall not give the honor of the kingdom, but he will come in peaceably, watch this, and obtain the kingdom by flatteries. Daniel 11, 21. He will win the world with his flattery. So he will be an intellectual genius, an outstanding orator, and a master politician. Fourthly, he'll be a commercial wizard. He will have his hands on economics and commerce. He will be knowledgeable in that area. In Daniel 8, 25, back to chapter 8 here, it says, and through his policy also he shall cause deceit to prosper in his hand. He shall magnify himself in his heart, and by peace shall destroy many. He shall stand up against the prince of princes, but he shall be broken without hand. Now, ultimately, he will be broken. But notice, he will have a policy which causes deceit to prosper in his hand. He will be a wizard at building a world system of economics that feeds his own pocket. And if you want to get a glimpse of the economic system that he will build, read the 18th chapter of Revelation. It describes it to a T. It'll be commerce like the world has never known. Great ships are mentioned there, and great trade is mentioned there, and all of the, in fact, it even tells many of the things that'll be occurring in terms of trade. He will build a world commercial enterprise which is built by deceit, unparalleled in history, and feeding his own pocket. So, this is an unusual man, intellectual genius, outstanding orator, master politician, commercial wizard, and fifthly, a military genius as well. He will be a military man without equal. He is going to be able, according to Daniel 7:23, to devour the whole earth, tread it down, and break it in pieces. He's going to be everything that Nebuchadnezzar, Alexander the Great, and all the Caesars were, and Napoleon Bonaparte, and anybody else all put together in terms of military ability. A tremendous military power. In Revelation chapter 13 and verse 4, we read about him. And they worshiped the dragon who gave power to the beast. This is the Antichrist. And it says, who is like the beast? Who is able to make war with him? And it says in verse 7, it was given him to make war with the saints and overcome them, and power was given him over all kindreds and tongues and nations. He literally conquers the world. He is a military genius unsurpassed. Sixth, he will be a religious leader. And this is a most interesting combination. He will be a religious leader. In 2 Thessalonians 2, verse 4, I'll show you what his religion is. He's called the man of sin, the son of perdition, who opposes and exalts himself above all that is called God or that is worshiped, so that he as God sits in the temple of God, showing himself that he is God. So he's religious in the sense that he wants the whole world to worship whom? Himself. In other words, he will be anti-God, anti-Christ, anti-Christianity, and he will call the world to worship him. Quite a man. This is a human being we're talking about. A man that will come. Satan's final effort to thwart Christ from coming and taking his kingdom will be generated through this man. Now you say, this demonic puppet of Satan, does he know who he is? I don't know the answer to that. Do we know who he is? I don't know the answer to that. Don't worry about that. He is who he is, and he will be who he will be, and it'll all happen the way the Bible says. It isn't important that we know that. People always want to add up numbers and come to all kinds of crazy conclusions, but that's not the point. You say, but how could he ever pull it off? I mean, this is a sophisticated world. There's so much diversity in politics. How could everybody agree on one politician? There's so much diversity in economics and commerce. How could everybody agree on one kind of approach to it? There's so much diversity in religion. How could anybody ever imagine the whole world bowing to this guy? There have been a lot of powerful men, but it's inconceivable that anything like this could literally take over the world. Well, you've never seen a man like this. And what makes it look so easy for him? What makes it appear so very easy? To me, it's not going to be hard for him. Somehow the world is going to be so ready for him, it's just going to all fall at his feet. And the thing that is so amazing to me is that he can even deceive Israel. And Israel is the rebel of the world, you know that. I mean, they do their own thing their own way and don't listen to anybody. And he will even deceive them, and at the start of the tribulation, he'll actually bring them right under his power with the rest of the world. Look at Daniel 9:26. Here it is. In Daniel 9:26, after 62 weeks, Messiah shall be cut off. This is the 70th week, adding all the ones from the previous verses up. The 70th week, after Messiah's cut off, the people of the prince that shall come. Now here he is, the prince that shall come, he's called. The prince that shall come. Then verse 27. And he shall confirm the covenant with many for 1 week. Now here's the idea. We won't go into too much background on it, but just to say this. This prince that will come makes a covenant with Israel for 7 years. That's the period of the tribulation. During that period of time, Israel falls under his spell and they make a covenant with him. In the middle of the week, verse 27 says, in the middle of the week, he violates it. He commits the abomination of desolation. He desecrates the temple. And then all hell breaks loose. And that's what Jesus referred to in Matthew 24 when he said the thing which Daniel spoke of, the abomination of desolation, where the Antichrist goes along for 3.5 years, allowing Israel a little bit of liberty, and then he comes down and he desecrates the temple. He stops all worship. He says, worship me alone. He begins the slaughter that is the last half of the tribulation. And Jesus said, when you see that, grab everything you got and run. Flee. And if the Lord didn't spare, everybody would be slaughtered, it says in Matthew 24. But the thing that is so incredible is that this individual is going to come and not only be able to set this thing up with the whole world, but he's even going to bring Israel in under it as well. And I believe he'll come out of the Roman kingdom. I believe that he'll be a part of that by the indication of the fact that he's called, that it says there, the people of the prince that shall come shall destroy the city. And the people that destroyed the city of Jerusalem were the Romans. And this prince will come out of the Roman world, the revived Roman Empire that comes together in the last days. That's why I believe he'll be a Gentile out of Europe, or at least related closely to that. So, he makes a pact with Israel. Now stay with me. And he moves into position. The whole world is in his hands. Israel is in his hand. He's got a worldwide organization and army like no other army in history. He has total control, and he is going to try to hang on to the kingdom of the world when Christ returns and defeat Christ. That's Satan's whole effort. He thinks if he can just amass the whole world against Christ, maybe he can hold it against the returning Christ who comes to set up his kingdom at the end of the tribulation.
1: 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And friend, going back to something I mentioned before the lesson, even though John preached this study decades ago, it's still relevant today. Why? 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Now for the entire Grace to You staff, I'm Phil Johnson. Be back tomorrow as John MacArthur shows you the amazing changes that will come when Christ sets up His kingdom on earth, and why nothing can stop it. We'll continue John's series called The Return and Reign of Jesus Christ with another 30 minutes of unleashing God's truth one verse at a time on Grace to You.
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3: Why are we unique? This is Ken Ham, the CEO of the ministry behind the Answers Bible Curriculum for Homeschool. 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Artificial intelligence is seemingly the way of the future. It can do so many things faster and better than a human. Now, does this mean humans are becoming insignificant or that we aren't unique? Not at all. You see, it's not our intellect or our problem-solving abilities that set us apart from the rest of God's creation. 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
6: If you can live with and answer these four questions well, you will be a very productive person. What do I need to begin? Where do I need to stay focused? What do I need to complete? And when do I need to rest?
7: Welcome to Open the Bible with Pastor Colin Smith, and we're continuing our study in the book of Proverbs, taking a look at how we apply wisdom to different areas of our lives. And I think all of us want to be productive in work, but Colin, we begin today by taking a look at the profile of an unproductive person.
8: Yeah, that's exactly what I don't want to be like, and right. No one listening to us wants to be an unproductive person. You know, think about this. The Lord Jesus Christ completed all the work that the Father gave Him to do. Isn't that remarkable? He completed everything that the Father gave Him to do, and we want to be more like the Lord Jesus Christ. And the Lord has given you work that you are to do. We are his workmanship, we read in Ephesians, and we're created for good works that God has prepared in advance for us to do. So whatever your situation, there is something that God has for you to complete it. You want to fulfill it. You want to be like the Lord Jesus Christ in that regard. So we want to be the opposite of the unproductive person. But I found it very helpful, Steve, just to look in Proverbs at what makes a person unproductive. Sometimes we learn by following an example. Other times we learn by way of contrast. We look at what we don't want to be, the opposite of what God calls us to be. And then we see more clearly what it is that we have to do and what it is that we have to pursue.
9: Well, as you just heard, we're going to be looking at that from the book of Proverbs. If you have your Bible handy, hope you'll grab that and join us there as we're going to be looking at several different passages today. But let's get going with our message called Work. Here's Pastor Colin.
6: We're looking today at the theme of work, or more particularly, its opposite. Proverbs introduces to us a rather tragic character whose life ends in ruin. His name is the Sluggard. And the Sluggard is referred to 14 times in the book of Proverbs and twice in the verses that have just been read for us. Now, this rather tragic character is sometimes presented in comic terms. For example, chapter 19 and verse 24 that was read. The sluggard buries his hand in the dish and will not even bring it back to his mouth. So take in the picture. Here's the sluggard and he sits down at the table and food is put in front of him. And he loads the food that's in the dish, as it were, onto the fork. But that's as far as he gets. Lifting the fork to his mouth, oh, that's just too much effort for this man. Then we read in chapter 26 and verse 14, as a door turns on its hinges, so does a sluggard on his bed. That is a marvelous picture. The problem with the sluggard is not just that he likes to lie in bed, he's hinged to the bed. So he turns one way and then he turns the other way and never gets up. And it's a marvelous comic image. It's like a caricature, as we would say today. Or what about this one, chapter 22 and verse 13? The sluggard is always full of excuses, always has a reason for what not doing what needs to be done. And how's this for an excuse? The sluggard says, there is a lion outside, I shall be killed in the street. Oh, I can't go out to work today. I mean, if you're doing a SWOT analysis, everything that the sluggard sees is in the threats category. He is risk averse. There's always a reason for not doing what needs to be done. Now, we read Proverbs like these. They're meant to make us smile. They're meant to make us laugh. They're also meant to make us think. And we recognize in the caricature the great, great dangers of laziness. Now, I have no doubt that the vast majority of us here in this congregation today work very, very hard indeed. And if that is true of you, I am sure that your natural reaction will be to think, ah, this message is for other people. I'm safe today. It's not for me. Well, not so fast. There is, I promise, something here for each and every one of us, no matter how hardworking today. I want to begin here with the profile of an unproductive person. If you bring together what Proverbs says across the book about the sluggard, there are four distinctive marks that make him an unproductive person. The first, of course, is that he is slow to start. Chapter 20 and verse 4, the sluggard does not plow in the autumn. He will seek at harvest and he'll have nothing. So Proverbs draws our attention to the long-term effects of putting off the things that we need to do now. And there is, of course, a season for plowing, and then there is a season for sowing, and then there is a season for reaping. But plowing, of course, is very hard work, and the sluggard doesn't want to do it. And the context here is very important, because remember that when God's people came into the land of Canaan, every family was given a plot of land. God gave them, remember in the book of Deuteronomy, God gave them homes that they did not build, wells that they did not dig, vineyards that they did not plant. God gave them the means of sustaining themselves. Everything they needed for life was theirs, and it was all given to them freely by the grace and the abundance of Almighty God. Their part then was to work the fields they were given. And so working the field that God had freely given was the work to which God had called these particular people who are being addressed here in the book of Proverbs. But the sluggard is slow to start the work that God has given him to do. He does not plow in autumn. So when the harvest comes, all of his neighbors are gathering in the grain or the produce of their land. They're gathering in what will sustain them now for another year. But the sluggard has nothing. Now, perhaps most famously, the book of Proverbs challenges the lazy person by drawing a contrast between the sluggard and the example that we find in the world of insects. Chapter 6 and verse 6. Go to the ant, O sluggard. Consider her ways and be wise. So here we're getting the contrast between a person, the sluggard, who does not prepare for the future, and little insects, the ants, who do. Without having any chief, officer, or ruler, she, the ant, prepares her bread in summer and gathers her food in harvest. In other words, these tiny little insects are wise enough to know that what you do now relates to the outcome that will be in the future. These little insects know that you have to prepare for the future, and they do it without supervision. See, the unproductive person needs to be closely supervised all the time. But the ants, there's no supervision over them at all. They, by instinct, know that there is work that needs to be done, and it needs to be done now, and they get on with it without any chief, without anyone watching, without any overseer, and without any ruler. But the sluggard delays. He postpones. He procrastinates. Oh, it's not very good weather today. I'll get round to plowing tomorrow. And of course, he never does. He's slow to start. Second, the unproductive person is easily distracted. Chapter 28 and verse 19. Whoever works his land, so notice that theme again, will have plenty of bread. But he who follows worthless pursuits will have plenty of poverty. Worthless pursuits. Now you see, what keeps the sluggard from doing the work that God has called him to do, stewarding that which God has trusted to him? What keeps him from doing that is that he is easily distracted. He lacks focus. He follows worthless pursuits. And of course, the person who is fascinated with everything never accomplishes anything. And we live in a world of constant distraction from the moment we get up in the morning to the end of the day. Now, this is important. The reason that this sluggard has nothing at harvest is not that he made some determined decision, I'm not going to plow. No, it's simply that he never got round to it. Other things got in the way. He was distracted. And when you look at the things that distracted him, none of them amounted to anything that had any long-term significance. Look at chapter 6 and verses 9 and 10. How long will you lie there, O sluggard? When will you rise from your sleep? Now notice what comes next. A little sleep, just a little. A little slumber, a little folding of hands to rest. And you see the point here, just a little. I'll get round to my plowing, don't worry. Don't lecture me. Right now, I just feel like I need a little sleep. Actually, not even a little sleep, just a little slumber. Actually, if I don't doze off, that doesn't matter. Just let me sit in my chair and fold my hands just for a few minutes. And so he does, and then there's another distraction. I'll just do this first, and then I'll get around to what God has called me to do. My plowing. Too many concessions. Too many postponements. Too many delays. And it all happens little by little. So understand why the sluggard has no harvest. It's not because he made some grand refusal, I'm never going to plow. It's because through 1,000 small concessions to his flesh, he never got around to the work that God was calling him to do.
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6: So he's slow to start, the unproductive person. He's easily distracted. And of course, what follows from that is that he doesn't finish. Chapter 12 and verse 27. Whoever is slothful will not roast his game, but the diligent man will get precious wealth. So here is a place where the sluggard has finally got started. He does need to eat. And so he goes and he gets some game. He finds the food and he brings it home, but of course then he gets distracted. He loses interest. And so he doesn't see it through to completion. He moves on to something else, and he never gets round to cooking the meat he's brought home. He does not roast his game. Now, notice then the pattern here. There's something that's important for us. The pattern of this person's life is he is always moving on to something else. Something new catches his eye, and off he goes, leaving behind a trail of incompleted projects and of unfinished business. Things that he started, but he didn't continue, and as a result, never completed. And that takes us to the fourth mark of the unproductive person, which is, surprisingly, that he never rests. And I say surprisingly because we saw earlier that the sluggard is hinged to his bed. But here's the irony. The person who keeps putting off what he knows has to be done is a person who ultimately can never rest. Even when he sleeps, he doesn't really rest, because always at the back of his mind is the sense of, I have not yet done what I need to do. God rested when? On the seventh day, when his work was complete. And the price of keeping putting off what you know God has called you to do is that even when you sleep, you never really rest. So chapter 13 and verse 4, the soul of the sluggard craves and gets nothing, while the soul of the diligent is richly supplied. So notice here we have a proverb about the soul, about your own inner experience. And you see, it's not just that the barns of the sluggard are empty. the soul of the sluggard is empty as well. Laziness will empty your wallet, but it will do something worse as well. It will destroy your soul. Because constantly avoiding what God is calling you to do is soul destroying. And that's the experience of the sluggard. And that's why he never really rests. Instead, the soul of the sluggard craves. Oh, he wants a harvest. Oh, he'd like to be like his neighbors who are seeing the benefit of their diligence and their focus and their work. But he doesn't have one. And he won't do what it takes to get one. So he gets nothing, Proverbs says. Now, no one here or anywhere else wants to be anything like the sluggard, right? None of us wants to be like this. But the sluggard's profile actually gives us a really helpful grid to work with in terms of what it takes to become a more productive person. Here are the four questions to ask. What do I need to begin? Where do I need to stay focused? What do I need to complete? And when do I need to rest? If you can live with and answer these four questions well, you will be a very productive person. What do I need to begin? Where do I need to stay focused? What do I need to complete? And when do I need to rest? Now, that's the first thing, the profile of an unproductive person. Here's the second, and it's the motive of a hardworking person. The motive of a hardworking person. And here I want to look at Proverbs chapter 24 and verse 30, where we read, I passed by the field of a sluggard, by the vineyard of a man lacking sense, and behold, it was overgrown with thorns, the ground was covered with nettles, and its stone wall was broken down. Now, picture a wise man, and he's out on a beautiful afternoon taking a walk in the countryside. And the path that he's walking on takes him by the edge of little properties, one little farm after another. He looks over the land, and he sees at the end of the land a little house where the family that works that land is, and then he moves on past the next farm. It's a beautiful, beautiful walk, and as he goes along this path, he sees a field of ripening corn. And as he looks across the field to the little house at the end where the family who are working this field live, he thinks, oh, there's going to be a great harvest for this family. They're going to be richly, wonderfully blessed this year. And then as he continues on the path, he walks past a vineyard. And he sees these great clusters of grapes hanging from the branches. Looks down at the house at the end of that property and says, oh, there's going to be a great harvest for this family this year. They're going to be so richly blessed. He keeps walking along this little path, and then he sees this land, and it's an orchard. I had to get that bit in. It's an orchard. And he thinks, oh, how blessed are the family that live here and are deeply rooted in this soil. And then he comes to another property that looks very, very different. The field is overgrown with thorns. The ground is covered with nettles. And the stone wall around the field is broken down. God has given to the person who lives here a field, but this man has not used what he was given. And the tragedy of the neglected field is not just that the sluggard has failed to provide for himself. It is that this man, unlike all his neighbors, is unable to contribute to the needs of others. Look at chapter 21 and verse 25 that draws this out. The desire of the sluggard kills him, for his hands refuse to labor. All day long he craves and craves, but the righteous gives and does not hold back. So you see the contrast that's being made here is a contrast between the sluggard and the righteous. And here's the difference. The righteous has a good harvest. And so he has enough for himself and for his family, and he has enough for others as well. And so he's able to give, and he does not hold back. But the sluggard who does not plow, he has nothing to give. So think about this. God gave the sluggard a field. God gave him something that would produce. It would produce all that he needed for himself and a whole lot more beside. More that he could give to others. But here's the problem. The sluggard did not use what God had given to him, did not use his God-given gift. And because he did not use that which God gave to him, the field became overgrown and the wall was broken down. Now, right here in Proverbs, and particularly in the contrast between the sluggard and the righteous, there is the seed of a principle that is drawn out and made quite clear and explicit in the New Testament. And it's this, that love is the great motivation for all of our work.
7: 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And Cullen, who is this book for?
8: 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We all need hope. And if you would like to have hope drip fed into your life for 30 days, then Grow in Hope is a devotional that will do just that. It's full of the promises of God. It shows that hope comes from God. It comes to us through the Lord Jesus Christ, and it comes to us by His marvelous grace. 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
5: 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I will be exalted among the nations. 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
10: Women who have carried children know the experience of quickening and what it means to have a child kick them and move during pregnancy. But what reason do we have to consider that Elizabeth's interpretation of that seemingly insignificant act was a correct one? Elizabeth saying, "And how has it happened to me that the mother of my Lord should come to me?" It reflects a prior understanding of Elizabeth of the significance of this child that Mary is carrying. How is it
11: possible that the mother of my Lord. Notice the respect that the elder woman gives the younger woman, which is unusual, that Elizabeth sort of subordinates herself to Mary, calling herself privileged that she could be in the presence of Mary, Mary being exalted because of her role as being the mother of the Lord. For behold, when the sound of your greeting reached my ears, the baby leaped in my womb for joy. You know, women who have carried children know the experience of quickening and what it means to have a child kick them and move. And I guess there's no way a man can understand the phenomenon of a child with quickening movements during pregnancy. I can remember when Vesta was pregnant. After 6 weeks, we looked at the pictures of how big the fetus would be now, and after 8 weeks, what was developing, and after 9 weeks, and after 10 weeks, you know, you go through all that business with the first child. And then the thing that you're really looking forward to first is quickening, where there's the first feeling of life. But after a couple of more months, when the baby really becomes active and starts kicking and bulging out the side of the abdomen and all the rest, and I remember Vesta say, here, you know, give me your hand, and she'd put my hand out on her side, and boom, you know, she would kick, and I'd feel it. You know, that was the closest I got to experiencing, humanly speaking, what a woman experiences, I guess, with every pregnancy. Well, what I'm getting at is a child's kicking within the womb is not all that extraordinary. Now, by what poetic license would Elizabeth interpret this particular kick or this particular movement as being an indication of the baby leaping for joy? I mean, if I went into the room and my wife has carrying a baby and the baby kicks her all of a sudden and she says, oh, the baby's leaping for joy, I would say, That's very nice and tender and sentimental, but I would have no reason to really expect that that was in fact the case. But what reason do we have to consider that Elizabeth's interpretation of that seemingly insignificant act was a correct one? She's speaking in the fullness of the Holy Spirit. The interpretation of that act is by the Spirit. So I think we can say with assurance that in fact John the Baptist began his witness bearing to Christ before he was even born.
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14: Hear the word, reading from Psalm 32, verses 8 through 11. I will instruct thee and teach thee in the way which thou shalt go. I will guide thee with mine eye. Be ye not as the horse or as the mule, which have no understanding, whose mouth must be held in with bit and bridle, lest they come near unto thee. Many sorrows shall be to the wicked, but he that trusteth in the Lord, mercy shall compass him about. Be glad in the Lord, and rejoice, ye righteous, and shout for joy, all ye that are upright in heart.
15: Hi, this is Tom Evans, and this July 4th is the 250th anniversary of the United States. 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As Jesus said in Matthew 24, verse 35, heaven and earth will pass away, but my words will by no means pass away. And the truth is, we do not get an endless number of chances to hear God's word or to pass it on. 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
10: We live in a time where the agenda of the church is focused on everything but the truth. 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

0: Answering Pontius Pilate, Jesus said, "For this purpose I was born, and for this purpose I have come into the world, to bear witness to the truth." And as you heard R.C. Sproul just say, truth today is being avoided, even by some in the church. But we all must bear witness to the truth and tell the truth, proclaiming God's word faithfully. This is the Thursday edition of Renewing Your Mind, and today's message is the final one you'll hear from this series. So let's meet Pontius Pilate.
1: In the history of the Christian church, perhaps the oldest confessional statement that survives through the ages and the earliest effort to give a creed that would summarize the essence of Christianity is found, of course, in the Apostles' Creed. And in the Apostles' Creed, we find something that's a little bit unusual, and that is there is a reference in this creed to a historical person other than Jesus. That person who makes it into the creed and remains notorious and infamous because of it is Pontius Pilate. We have the line in the Apostles' Creed, "suffered under Pontius Pilate." Now, historians have asked the question frequently, why did the Christians of the early church find it important to make a specific reference to Pontius Pilate in a brief statement of faith that summarizes the person and work of Christ? And the answer that we discover when we investigate that question is that the early church considered Pontius Pilate to be a very important person in terms of redemptive history, that he was used of God at a particular time and in a particular place for a particular reason, namely to bring about the death of Christ that is designed for our redemption. And Pontius Pilate functions, according to the thinkers of the early church, in a role that is called the publica persona, or as we would say, a public person. He is a public figure who is in a position of authority, the seat of Roman power, as he represents the Roman government in this drama. Just as the life of Jesus begins with a reference to a Roman ruler, Caesar Augustus, it ends in the hands of another Roman ruler, Pontius Pilate, who is functioning in this role of public person. Now, the significance of that we'll see, I hope, in a few moments. But one of the most important statements, again, according to the early church, that came out of the mouth of Pontius Pilate when he met Jesus face to face is a brief statement that he makes after his interrogation of Christ and after he has declared to the crowd, "I find no fault in this man," when the people were screaming for Jesus and Pilate is feeling the pressure of popular opinion and bows out of political expediency to feed Jesus, as it were, to this frenzied mob. Jesus is presented to the crowd by Pilate, and Pilate utters two words in Latin that have become historically significant, and those two words are ecce, E-C-C-E, homo. H-O-M-O. And when we see that in print, we usually see an exclamation point affixed to it. Ecce homo, which being translated simply means, "Behold the man." Now, again, in the early church, the fathers of the church believed that when Pilate made this seemingly insignificant statement, "Behold the man," after all, he's just called Jesus forth and placed him in front of the crowd, and he just says, "Here, look at the man." You read that on the surface, and you ask, what possible significance is there

0: in this. And perhaps if we followed the canon and the rules of exegesis that we use today in biblical scholarship, we wouldn't impute so much importance to this word. But in the early church, with the conviction that Pilate was not speaking merely as a private individual, but as one authorized by the Roman state, that his words take on more weighty significance. But even beyond the role of speaking as a public person in these categories, the early church saw in Pilate a man who was making statements that had meaning far beyond what he himself intended, and that he became, in a real sense, for this moment, a spokesman for God himself. Now, the thinking behind that kind of interpretation and that kind of rendition of Pilate's words is rooted in some Old Testament passages where we see God speaking his word through pagans. He even announced revelation and through Balaam, and even spoke through Balaam's donkey. And the idea is, if he can speak through Balaam's donkey, he can speak through Pontius Pilate, or he could speak through me, which is even more appropriate to connect with Balaam's beast of burden. But in any case, the thinking of the early church is that here was a spirit-driven utterance by a secular ruler that goes deeper than the surface of the words when he says, "Behold the man." Because there is supreme irony in that statement. Because Jesus is seen in the pages of the New Testament not merely as a man, but he is seen as the man. Much of our focus, of course, when we look at the person of Christ and of his life, is upon his divine nature. This is the God-man. But when we take our eyes for a second and focus them on his humanity, we see that the New Testament views Jesus as the perfect man, as the second Adam, the new man, the man who restores the fullness of dignity that God intended originally with Adam. And Adam marred and disfigured the image of God in which we are created. He failed the test that he was placed in, and he became corrupt. And that corruption passed to every human generation and to every human being until this one man came on the scene of history, who lived his life coram Deo, every second before the face of God, in perfect, sinless obedience. And so these dual statements of Pilate, number one, I find no fault in the man. Now I want to ask for a moment, why do you suppose Pilate said that? Pilate said that because he didn't find any fault in the man. And the reason he didn't find any fault in the man that he had just interrogated is because there was no fault to be found. And so these two statements, I find no fault in the man, and then behold the man, behold the man. And I speak particularly today to men who are looking for role models, who are looking for heroes, who are suffering some kind of identity crisis with their own masculinity. If you want to find out what it means to be a man in the fullest sense of the word, listen to Pontius Pilate when he says, "Ecce homo, behold the man." Now, this comes, as I said, after a period of interrogation an examination where Jesus has been sent to the Roman authorities from the Jewish authorities because the Jewish people did not have the authority to execute criminals and to exercise capital punishment. And they were so determined that Jesus be killed that they delivered Christ into the hands of the Gentiles. And the Gentile, who represents the fulfillment of prophecy from the Old Testament that the Messiah would be given over to the Gentiles, is Pontius Pilate. And we have in the New Testament a brief record, at least, of part of the conversation that ensued between Jesus and Pontius Pilate. We read in verse 33 of the 18th chapter of John these words. Then Pilate entered the praetorium again, called Jesus, and said to him, "Are you the King of the Jews?" And Jesus answered him, "Are you speaking for yourself about this, or did others tell you this concerning me?" In other words, Jesus is saying to Pilate, "Why are you asking me this question? Is it to satisfy your curiosity? Are you worried? Are you nervous that I'm here to lead some kind of political revolution and throw you and the rest of you Romans out of this country? Are you asking that question out of your own initiative, or did somebody put you up to it?" But Jesus knew the answer to that question. He knew that he had been falsely accused as being a revolutionary in the political sense. And the Jewish rulers, in order to incite Roman fury against Christ, had accused Jesus of being seditious, of being a pretender for the Roman throne. And so Jesus challenges Pilate right at the beginning of this dialogue, and Pilate answered, "Am I a Jew? Your own nation and the chief priests have delivered you to me. What have you done?" And Jesus answered, "My kingdom is not of this world. If my kingdom were of this world, my servants would fight so that I should not be delivered to the Jews. But now my kingdom is not from here." That's a fascinating reply that Jesus makes. The first thing he says is, "You're thinking in wrong categories, Pilate." He doesn't deny that he's the King of the Jews at all. In fact, his words, if you look at them carefully in the structure of the text, confirm that Jesus understood that he was the King of the Jews, but not in the sense that Pilate was understanding it or in the sense that his other adversaries were understanding it. And so he says, "My kingdom is not of this world." And then he gives a thinly veiled warning to this one who represents all of the power of the military might of Rome. He said, "If I were a king in the sense you're thinking, if my kingdom was of this world, all I would have to do is signal to my servants, and it's over for you, Pilate." This follows a theme that is an undercurrent in the New Testament. Throughout the ministry of Jesus, there are numerous occasions when the authorities seek to trap him, and they want to find cause to arrest him, that they can be rid of him. And on one occasion, the soldiers even came to arrest him, and we are told that Jesus just calmly walked through their midst and nobody laid a hand on him. And that those who were sent as this delegation were amazed, and they came back saying, "We've never met any man like this. We've never heard anybody like this, because he spoke as one having exousia, as having authority, powerful authority." And Jesus made it clear, "Nobody takes my life from me, but I lay my life down for my sheep." And he's making that same affirmation here to Pontius Pilate when he said, "Hey, if I wanted to, I could call legions of angels. I could have my servants rise up and take over right now. But that's not my purpose. That's not who I am. My kingdom is not of this world." Pilate therefore said to him, "Are you a king then?" And Jesus answered, "You say rightly that I am a king. For this cause I was born, and for this cause I have come into the world, that I should bear witness to the truth. And everyone who is of the truth hears my voice." What a strange turn, twist in the dialogue. We're talking about kingship. We're talking about politics. "Are you a king then?" Pilate says. Jesus said, "You said it, but that's not why I'm here." Now, it's interesting, when we look at the life of Jesus and we try to speculate, what was Jesus all about? What drove him? What stirred his passion? What was his primary mission? How did he conceive in his own self-consciousness the mission that he was to carry out? And there are several times in the New Testament where Jesus gives a summary of the purpose of his life and of his ministry. "I came that you might have life and to have it more abundantly. I came to give myself as a ransom for many." And many allusions like that. But here, he focuses on something else. When Pilate says, "Who are you? What are you about?" Jesus said, "For this reason have I come into the world, to bear witness to the truth." That's what I'm about, Pontius Pilate. My mission is not to bring peace. My mission is not to bring unity. My mission is to bring truth, to speak the truth, to act the truth, to do the truth, and to tell the truth. If ever the church needed to hear that afresh, it's today. Because we live in a time where the agenda of the church is focused on everything but the truth. Why? Because truth inevitably divides. Truth causes controversy. Truth creates uproars. People become furious over debates of doctrine and of theology. I don't know how many times in my life I've read Martin Luther's Bondage of the Will, but I read it again this week. I just keep coming back to Luther. And as Luther is crossing swords with Desiderius Erasmus of Rotterdam, Erasmus is taking the position during this great controversy of the 16th century of the reconciler, of the peacemaker. And he's pleading with Luther not to be teaching his doctrines openly, because they will cause an uproar. They said, "Luther, you're teaching on the sovereignty of God, for example, and on the primacy of grace, for example, and you're teaching on the bondage of the human will. These issues will create all kinds of fury. A floodgate of iniquity will be opened." And so he cautions Luther and pleads with Luther not to be teaching about these things. And Luther becomes indignant and said, "There cannot possibly ever be the presence of the Word of God in this world without an uproar following it." Anytime the truth of God is proclaimed clearly, no matter how gently, no matter how winsomely, no matter how charitably, when the Word of God is clearly proclaimed, hell itself rises up in fury and controversy comes. And Luther says to Erasmus that it's a terrible burden for him that he hates the controversy that surrounds his teaching. He said, "I am not a stone. I'm not a person without feelings. I know that people hate me and say vile things about me. But it is my duty to preach the Word of God." Now, people don't relate to that in this day and age. The whole philosophy is don't rock the boat. Avoid controversy. And to do that, we have to fail to bear witness to the truth. And here's where we have to look to Christ, who defined his entire mission in terms of bearing witness to the truth, and then makes this comment, and those who are of the truth hear my voice. Pilate now responds with the famous query, oh, what is truth? Here's where we're at a disadvantage. The Bible doesn't tell us anything about his facial expression, his gestures, or the tone of voice when he asked that question. Was it sarcastic? Was it cynical? Did he say, look at Jesus smuggling, say, truth? What's truth? Truth is whatever you want it to be. Truth is in the eye of the beholder. Truth is relative. Maybe that was Pontius Pilate's attitude. I don't know. But it's also possible for one brief second in this man's political career, he had a sober thought and he was brought up short. And instead of thinking of terms of political expediency, he thought for a second about truth and he said, what is truth? The great irony, of course, of this encounter, this face-to-face meeting, is that what Pilate didn't know at that moment was he was standing face to face with the truth. He hadn't heard Jesus' words that Jesus had spoken just the night before. I am the truth. Jesus was the very incarnation of truth. His mission was to bear witness to that truth. And Pilate missed it. The truth was right in front of his nose, and he missed it, though for a brief second, even Pilate couldn't help but speak the truth, because it was in the next breath that he said, I find no fault in this man. For one moment, Pontius Pilate understood and spoke the truth. And then he said, for the benefit of the crowd, but I believe more importantly for the benefit of history, Ecce homo, behold the man, behold the true man, behold the truth about man. I'd like to ask you, how important is truth to you? As part of our American history and heroism of the Revolution, to extol the virtues of men like Patrick Henry, who stood up and gave stirring speeches like, give me liberty or give me death. That phrase stirs the souls of patriots. But it's a stirring of the soul of a person who is committed to a nation, to a political system, to something of this world. Nations come and go, but the truth of God abides forever. We need Christians today who will stand up and say, give me truth or give me death. Because on the pages of Scripture, we understand that truth is sacred. Truth is something that comes from God. Truth is holy. Truth is worth fighting for. Truth is worth dying for. Truth must not be negotiated or compromised, or as what happened to Israel, lie slain in the streets because it was compromised for the sake of peace. We need someone who will say, give me truth or give me death.
1: 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A Be quick, as this offer does end tonight at midnight. Well, the people we've encountered this week are some of the more prominent figures in the Bible. 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Yet they played important roles in God's plan to redeem His people. And we will meet some of them tomorrow here on Renewing Your Mind.

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1: Well, life in this fallen world is complex. 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Listeners, send me questions. I find the best ones and put them to longtime pastor and author John Piper. And together we open our Bibles for answers. I'm your host, Tony Ranke, with today's question. In episode 636, you gave us half a dozen reasons why we addictively grab our phones when we wake up in the morning. And you said that you had a remedy, a better course forward. Please share that with us here today on the podcast.
2: It might be helpful just to mention, just to name the six things that I said tend to draw me to my phone in the morning. I said there's a novelty hunger. I said there's an ego hunger. I said there's an entertainment hunger. And then I said there's these three avoidances, like boredom avoidance. I just don't want to enter a boring day. There's responsibility avoidance, and there's hardship avoidance. So there are pretty strong things that are keeping us in bed and keeping us on our devices. But there is a better way. And here's what points to the need for it. What if you are the first one to the news and it is horrible news? Or what if your search for some ego candy finds ego acid and people have hated you overnight? And what if you spend 5 minutes getting yourself happily entertained in the morning rather than facing the responsibilities of the day immediately, and you find at the end of those 5 minutes that they have drug you down into silly, demeaning, small-minded, hollow, immature frame of mind? Was it worth it? And what if you take 5 minutes to avoid the boredom and responsibility and hardship of the day, only to find at the end of those 5 minutes of avoidance, you are spiritually, morally, emotionally less able to cope with reality in the day than you were before? Was it worth it? So I think there is a better way to begin the day, and it will require some decisions before the morning. It never works to make last-minute efforts to decide to do something different. You need to decide 12 hours earlier what this crisis moment is going to look like. It will take some planning. It will take some alarm clock thinking and setting. You know, just a little parenthesis here. I wrote to the guys at the ESV, and I said, is there a device, is there a way to use the ESV app or the ESV so that you could set your alarm to go off with scripture reading? And they wrote back and said, oh, that's a great idea. And they said, it really is possible. And it was so complicated, I couldn't figure it out. But I would just say to somebody, if you can figure that out, that's a great idea. In other words, just go ahead and set your alarm to start reading the Bible to you. And I think they're going to work on making it simpler. So close that parenthesis. What we want in the morning routine is to be filled with the Holy Spirit. We want something that gives us a zeal for the glory of Christ for the day's work. We want to be strengthened to face whatever the day may bring. We want something that gives us joyful courage to resolve to count others better than ourselves and pursue true greatness, like Jesus said, by becoming the servant of all. That's the real agenda in the morning. Very few of us wake up strengthened to do all those glorious things that we get to join Jesus in doing. So the new course for the morning, I think, is laid out in the Psalms. And here's a key verse, Psalm 5:3. O Lord, in the morning you hear my voice. In the morning I prepare a sacrifice for you and I watch. So let the first thing out of your mouth in the morning while you're still on the pillow, let the first thing be a cry to God. I love you, Lord. I need you, Lord. Help me, Lord. That is the first cry out of my mouth in the morning. I need you again today. Then prepare a sacrifice and watch. I think that sacrifice is my body and my attention devoted to Him. I watch for the Lord to show up and do what? What am I watching for? And Psalm 143 puts it like this, verse 8, let me hear in the morning of your steadfast love, for in you I trust. Make me know the way I should go, for to you I lift up my soul. So I'm looking, I'm on the lookout for the steadfast love of God, and I'm on the lookout for it in His Word. And then Psalm 90, verse 14 tells me how to think about praying for it when it comes. Satisfy us in the morning with your steadfast love. Don't just look for it and see it and here it comes, but ask the Lord, oh, satisfy me with this steadfast love that I may rejoice and be glad in you all our days. So we watch in God's inspired word for revelations of His steadfast love and His guidance for our lives and a profound sense of satisfaction in our souls that He is beautiful and that He cares for us. Psalm 119, my eyes are awake before the watches of the night that I may meditate on your promise. Psalm 139, 17, how precious to me are your thoughts, O God. I awake and I am still with you. So I suggest that before you go to bed tonight, you make some choices and some plans and that you free yourself from the candy addictions and the habits of avoidance that have been ruining the strengthening potential for the beginning of the day.
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2: Greetings. Let's open God's Word to Psalm 5, a psalm of David. We'll be looking at the second and the fourth parts. They go together. This is Psalm 5, verse 4. For you are not a God who takes pleasure in wickedness, nor shall evil dwell with you. The boastful shall not stand in your sight. You hate all workers of iniquity. You shall destroy those who speak falsehood. The Lord abhors the bloodthirsty and deceitful man. But as for me, I will come into your house in the abundance of your steadfast love. There is no faithfulness in their mouth. Their inward part is destruction. Their throat is an open tomb. They flatter with their tongue. Pronounce them guilty, O God. Let them fall by their own counsels. Cast them out in the multitude of their transgressions, for they have rebelled against you. But let all those rejoice who put their trust in you. Let's pray. Father, we thank you for your holiness. Our only hope is that you are good. And even though we look at ourselves and find nothing but evil, Lord, we thank you that Jesus has come to give himself, not for the righteous, not for the healthy, but for sinners and for the sick. So Lord, we come to you and we pray that you who are holy would make us holy in Jesus. We ask it in his name, amen. Well, the second part of Psalm 5, after we read the prayer of David, who's taking refuge in the Lord, he's surrounded by enemies who are wicked. He goes to God for refuge. That's the beginning. The second part of the prayer that's at the beginning and the end is the wickedness of those who surround him. And here we have not simply the darkness of man. We will get there when we look at the light of God, his holiness. So David prays the character of God as one of the reasons that God should hear David's prayer. It's an interesting pattern in the Psalms. Psalm 1 says, "Who's the righteous man? He does not walk in the counsel of the ungodly." And here we have, who is God? He is not a God. We learn something about who God is by what he is not doing. God does not delight in wickedness. Evil cannot even come like a sojourner or a traveler or a visitor. God cannot even have evil visiting with him. They can't come and share a meal in his house. The boastful shall not stand before his eyes. Here we have it growing. First, this general title of wickedness, and then evil. It can't even dwell with him. And then the boastful. And this word is from the root word, hallelujah. When we praise God, we are bringing our halal to him, our praise. But the boastful is someone who brings halal, this praise, to themselves. Instead of offering it to God, they have this exchange of glory that belongs to the Lord, their maker. And instead, we boomerang that praise back to ourselves, the boastful. It says, the boastful person who is praising himself cannot even stand before God's eyes. He doesn't want to see it. And finally, we have here this kind of the final nail in the coffin of God's hatred of sin. It says, you hate all evildoers. There's this practice of sin and doing evil and delighting in what is twisted and perverse and wrong. And God hates it. Do you understand the holiness of God? It says, he destroys those who speak lies. There's this mixture here of doing evil and then lying. There's always deceit that goes with evil. When we do things that are wrong, we want to hide. We want to do it in the darkness, even the time of day. When are things safer in public? And when are they less safe? Well, we like to hide our evil deeds in the darkness, at night. All of these things, the Lord destroys those who speak lies, this deceptiveness that goes with evil. And finally, we see the climax. The Lord abhors. It's an abomination to him, the bloodthirsty and deceitful man. David knew some of these men who were bloodthirsty. They wanted death. They enjoyed violence. Well, we saw that in Jesus's day, there were those who delighted in death and were thirsty to see murder and bloodshed. We see it in the history of the church. There were many who were thrown in public arenas, public places of entertainment, and they threw the Christians to the lions, and the public entertainment was to watch them be destroyed. It says God abhors the bloodthirsty and deceitful man. Well, it's not primarily here a description of how deep sin is. It's showing the character of God. God is so holy and pure and righteous. He despises evil. It is sickening to him. Well, there we have the character of God. He is holy. But the second thing we learn about this evil of sin is a description of man. What happens when the holy God comes into contact with men who are sinners like us? Well, there's a description of them in verse 9. There's no truth in their mouth. Every time they open their mouths, it's a lie. Their inmost self is destruction. Who are you? Well, with the evil, there is destruction at the innermost part of who they are. And finally, their throat is an open grave they flatter with their tongue. So if you open up, what's inside? And as you begin to see, what's there when they begin to speak, what's coming out, what's revealing their heart? The Bible says their throat is an open tomb. And there you have a description of a graveyard, and they didn't cover this dead body, and you can smell it. And every time this wicked person opens his mouth, it's like a tomb, and you can just smell death. Well, that's the reality, but it doesn't look so bad because they flatter with their tongue. They speak nice words. They tell you things you'd like to hear, but subverting it the whole time, and it's only an open grave. Now, this is a dreadful description of the wicked, and David begins to pray, Lord, make them bear their guilt. There is evil here. Lord, let them fall by their own evil counsels. This is justice David is praying for, not vengeance. He's not taking vengeance in his own hand. He's not praying for something worse. He's saying, Lord, give them what they deserve. Let their own evil plans ruin themselves. And so David prays, Lord, cast them out because they've rebelled against you. There's the heart of evil. It's against God. Well, what do we do with prayers like this? Prayers against the evil that do reveal the holiness of God, the goodness of God. Our greatest danger is that God is good. But I want you to see what the New Testament does with this verse. Paul quotes it when he describes all of us. Paul takes this psalm describing the evil that David prays against, and Paul said, every one of us, we have a throat that is an open tomb. It's not just really bad people that you read about on the news or people that you've met that are the worst of the worst. This is a description of you. You are in the category of the evil, and you must be born again, and you must turn to the Lord Jesus Christ, who brings you out of the wicked to the righteous. We can only pray to the holy God when we are wicked, lying sinners. The only way we can come to God in prayer is through Jesus, through the abundance of God's steadfast love, through his undeserved grace. So how do you pray Psalm 5 when you are the wicked and God is the Holy One? Well, you pray Psalm 5 only through the Lord Jesus Christ. Well, may the Lord teach us both his character and his righteousness and also our hope that's in Jesus Christ the righteous. Let's pray. Lord, we thank you for your steadfast love and your grace. And we pray that you would teach us to take refuge under the shadow of your wings. In Jesus' name, amen.
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4: 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Reading from Psalm 33, verses 1 through 5. Rejoice in the Lord, O ye righteous, for praise is comely for the upright. Praise the Lord with harp, sing unto him with psaltery and an instrument of 10 strings. Sing unto him a new song, play skillfully with a loud noise, for the word of the Lord is right, and all his works are done in truth. He loveth righteousness and judgment. The earth is full of the goodness of the Lord. Reading from Psalm 33, verses 1 through 5.
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7: 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I'm Deanna Gresh. It's True Womanhood Month. Oh, love this theme that we're diving into. And I'm excited to continue unpacking the True Woman Manifesto with Nancy today. Now, again, you'll hear her refer to past series on the biblical foundations of the document, along with the affirmations section. 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Last episode, we began exploring the declaration section. Here's Nancy to take us deeper.
8: Let me just reset with a statement we talked about in the last program. We said, believing the above, which is a reference to all the affirmations in the manifesto that we've talked about over the past months, believing the above, we declare our desire and intent to be true women of God. We consecrate ourselves to fulfill His calling and purposes for our lives. By His grace and in humble dependence on His power, we will. And then there follow 15 statements of intent and purpose. These are the ways that we will live out what we believe to be true. And we're going to take one day over the next weeks on each of these 15 statements to just unpack them and see what it is we're committing ourselves to, looking at God's word and asking him to give us greater understanding in these commitment statements, these we will statements. So we come to the first one today that says, we will seek to love the Lord our God with all our heart, soul, mind, and strength. Believing the above, we declare our desire and intent to be true women of God. We consecrate ourselves to fulfill his calling and purposes for our lives. By his grace and in humble dependence on his power, we will. And then there follow 15 statements of intent and purpose. These are the ways that we will live out.

to love the Lord our God with all our heart, soul, mind, and strength. Now that's a pretty big statement, as are many of these. And let me just remind you, but I know you know is true, and that is that no one has arrived. No one in this room, starting with me on the platform here, no one is living this message the way we ought to, the way we want to, the way we will one day by God's grace. But we're saying this is what we aspire to. This is what we desire to be true. We will seek to love the Lord our God with all our heart. This is the bent, the inclination of our hearts. Now, this is an important statement because it reminds us that the essence of true womanhood is not fulfilling certain roles or acting or looking a certain way. Rather, it's being a woman whose life is directed and driven by genuine love for Christ. That's the heart of true womanhood. It's not the way you dress. It's not the way you talk. It's not what job you have or don't have. It's not how many children you have or don't have. It's not your marital status. Being a true woman of God at its heart is being a woman who loves God with all your heart. And this "we will" statement, "we will seek to love the Lord our God," is foundational for all the other statements that follow. For after all, this is the greatest commandment of all. You remember that passage in Mark chapter 12, when one of the scribes, one of the religious leaders, said to Jesus, "Which commandment is the most important of all?" Now we think commandments and we think, well, 10 commandments, which one is he going to pick? But practicing Jews in those days knew that there were 613 commands in the Old Testament law. And so he's saying, which of those 613 is the most important? How can you possibly keep up with all 613 of them? By the way, 365 of those commands were negative, one for each day of the year, and 248 were positive. And some of those commands were considered heavy commands. That is, they were absolutely binding. Others were considered light commands, not so binding, maybe not so critical. And the rabbis would spend hours debating which ones were weighty and which ones were light. So they came in that spirit asking Jesus for his opinion. What do you think? What is the heaviest command of them all? Jesus responded there in Mark 12 by quoting the Hebrew Shema, that comes from the first Hebrew word of this quote from Deuteronomy. The word means hear. And every Jew who would have been listening to Jesus in that day was very familiar with this statement of faith. Every Jew would have quoted this statement every morning and every evening. It's found in Deuteronomy chapter 6, verses 4 and 5. And that's what Jesus quoted in response to the question, what is the most important commandment of all? Jesus answered, Mark 12, the most important is, and now he quotes that Hebrew Shema, hear, Shema, O Israel, the Lord our God, the Lord is one, and you shall love the Lord your God with all your heart and with all your soul and with all your mind and with all your strength. As you put the whole of Scripture together, you realize that this commandment embodies all the others. This is the sum and the substance of the entire law, especially when you put it with the second one Jesus said is to love your neighbor as yourself. Romans 13 tells us that love is the fulfilling of the law. If you love God, you will love others. And if you love God and others, you have fulfilled the entire law. Our first and foremost duty, Jesus was saying, is to love God, to love him with all our being, to love him wholeheartedly. Jesus says, you shall love the Lord your God with all your heart. He's talking here about having intense affection for God, being seized with the power of that affection that motivates and drives everything else we do. And we shall love God with our heart and with all our soul, Jesus said. The soul is all of the life. It means to love him more than we love our own life, to be willing to give up anything and everything, including, if necessary, life itself for God. That's to love God with all our soul. We're to love God with all our mind.
There's a wonderful commentary written in the early 1800s by a man named Adam Clark, and he has a terrific passage in his commentary on this passage in Mark chapter 12. And he says that the one who loves God with all his mind

0: is he who sees God in all things, thinks of him at all times, having his mind continually fixed upon God, acknowledging him in all his ways, who begins, continues, and ends all his thoughts, words, and works to the glory of his name. It's all-encompassing, loving God with all our mind. And then Adam Clark talks about what it means to love God with all our strength. And he says, this is the one who exerts all the powers of his body and soul in the service of God, who for the glory of his maker spares neither labor nor cost, who sacrifices his time, body, health, ease for the honor of God, his divine master. Adam Clark says that by this love for God, the soul eagerly cleaves to, affectionately admires, and constantly rests in God, supremely pleased and satisfied with him as its portion. Did you catch that? That's a summary of what it means to love God with all our hearts. By this love, the soul eagerly cleaves to, affectionately admires, and constantly rests in God, supremely pleased and satisfied with him as its portion. The one who loves God says, if I have you, God, I have everything I need. I have enough. You are my portion. You are the one I will cleave to, admire, and rest in. I will be supremely pleased and satisfied with you. Now, of course, we know from God's word that we are to also love our families. We are to love others. We are to love those in the community of faith. We are to love those who are not believers as God does. But we are to love him supremely, above all other loves. And you know that to love anything or anyone more than we love God is what the scripture calls idolatry. It's a breaking of the first commandment. Our love for him is not to be half-hearted. It's not to be hypocritical. We profess one thing, but we actually live another. We're not just talking about respect and reverence for God, though certainly that is included, but we're talking about an intimate, personal, affectionate, loving relationship with the God of the universe. Not just studying about him, but actually knowing him and loving the one that we have come to know. We're talking about something that is far more than just going through certain religious motions or rituals or duty. Listen, you can read your Bible, memorize it, listen to Revive Our Hearts every day, which I hope you do, all of those things. You can go to church, you can tithe, you can double tithe, you can have all the externals of biblical womanhood. But if those things don't flow out of a heart love for God, you've missed the point. You've missed the point and you're a moralist, but you don't have a relationship with God. I love that song that Steve Green used to sing that has the line in it, to love the Lord our God is the heartbeat of our mission, the spring from which our service overflows. You see, without love for God, all the stuff we do for God, all the mothering, the being a good wife, the serving him in your church, the going to Bible studies, teaching Bible studies, all of that stuff will become hard, cold, empty, and duty bound. You won't have the joy, you won't have the freedom, you won't have the fullness if it's not driven and motivated by love for God. The Apostle Paul says in 1 Timothy 1, the goal of our instruction is love. Love that comes springing out of a pure heart and a good conscience and a sincere faith. The goal is love. That's the goal of our teaching on Revive Our Hearts, is that you would know God and that knowing him, you would love him. Paul says in Philippians chapter 1, it is my prayer that your love may abound more and more with knowledge and all discernment. So however much love you have for God today, that's great. But Paul says, I want you to have more. I want you to abound in love, to have more and more. Well, you say, I really love God. That's great. But Paul says, I want you to abound in love more and more, an ever-increasing measure of love. In Ephesians chapter 6, at the end of his letter to the Ephesians, Paul says, grace be with all who love our Lord Jesus with love incorruptible. Not a human fleshly love, but an incorruptible, undying, unending love. Those who love Christ will experience a fresh measure of his grace. Now, as we all know, and as Jesus reminded the church in Ephesus, Paul had written about that love when Jesus came to give his letter to the church in Ephesus in Revelation chapter 2. He said, you have abandoned the love that you had at first. So at one point, they had this great love for Christ. But then within a matter of time, they had slipped away from that love. And don't you know it's true in your own life? Our love for Christ can wane. It can grow cold. Sometimes it happens so subtly. I find in my own life, it's not usually a blowout. It's usually a slow leak. And then you stop and you take stock and you realize, I'm not close to Christ like I was at one point. I don't love him like I did at one point. Maybe didn't even realize that it happened. And that's when we cry out and we say, Lord, please rekindle the love. Restore that love in my heart. Now, how can we measure our love for God? I've been asking myself that question as I've been working on this particular program. How do I know if I love God? We tend in our Western world to think of love as a feeling, an emotion. But I think we all know that loving God, like loving others, involves a whole lot more than having good feelings about him. Loving God is a lifestyle that involves our desires, our affections, our will, our choices, our priorities. And it's evidenced in a lot of different ways. It's evidenced in the fact that we want to be with him. We want to spend time with him. And we're willing to give up things in order to spend time with him. It's evidenced by the fact that we want to know him better. We obey him. We trust him. We enjoy talking to him. I was talking with an engaged young man recently, and he and his fiance were separated geographically for a period of several months, and they were both working, both very busy people. But he says, we talk an hour or so every night. And I'm thinking, how do you have time to do that? Well, you know how they had time? Because they were in love. And it's not a chore to them to talk to one another. My other thought was, what do you talk about? Well, I didn't ask, but you know, sometimes you watch these young kids in love and you think it's not just an hour, it's two or three or four or five or six of them. What do you talk about? Because then you see these couples who've been married a while and you see them sometimes in restaurants and it seems like they don't have anything to talk about. Well, a sign of being in love, of loving someone, is that you enjoy talking to them. Another sign of loving God is that we enjoy what he enjoys. We love what he loves. And we hate what he hates. Our affections are aligned with his. Another sign of loving God is that we want to talk to others about him. That engaged couple, when they were engaged, they're now married, but when they were engaged, you didn't have to probe or pry to get them to talk about the one they were engaged to. They were happy to do that. You want to please the one that you love. If you love God, you want to please him. And evidence that you love him is you will put him first in your day, in your priorities. Other priorities will take second or third or fourth or distant place if you love God supremely. In 1 John 5, we read that a sign of loving God is that we love others. How can you say you love God if you don't love others? Another sign in 1 John chapter 3 is that we give to others who are in need. That's an evidence that we love God and that we're willing to sacrifice anything for him. A few weeks ago, I got an email from a woman who is in a dating relationship with a godly man, according to her description. And she and this man are praying about whether they should get married, but she's not sure that she is biblically free to pursue marriage due to a past divorce. Now, without going into the background or all the, what are the biblical perspectives on this, what I loved about her statement was, she said, I love this man very much, but I love Jesus more. And I want to be a true woman. Here's a woman who says, I really love this man. I really want to marry him. But what I've got to find out is, does Jesus want me to marry him? Because I love Jesus even more than I love this man. That's a sign of true love for Christ. What evidence is there that you love God? Do you talk about him? Do you desire him? Do you want to be with him? Do you want to know him better? Do you want to please him? What do you have a heart for? What do you gravitate toward? What are your affections set on? What do you talk about? What do you prize? What do you care about deeply? Can we claim to love God if we are perpetually too busy to spend time with him? If we basically ignore him for hours or days at a time, don't think about him, neglect him? If we enjoy other people and activities more than we enjoy him? If we refuse to do what we know he wants us to do, can we claim to love God? Well, most of us are saying, I don't really love God the way I need to. I want to love him more. I need to love him more. So how can I cultivate greater desire and love for God? And that's a question I've been asking myself in recent weeks as I've been working on this series. One thing for sure, and that is that we can't manufacture love for God. You can't muster it up. Okay, I'm going to love God more. Just like you can't manufacture love for your husband or your kids. It's something that God puts in our hearts because love comes from God, for God is love. So let me just say this, that intention is half the battle. Ask yourself the question first, do I really want to love God more? And I think most of us would say, yes, I really do want to love him more. So what can I do? Well, first of all, be honest about your lack of love. Don't try and pretend you really love God if the evidence is to the contrary. Say, Lord, yeah, I do love you some, and maybe I love you more than I did at one point, but I love you a lot less than I did at times, other times in the past, and a lot less than I know you deserve. I want to love you more. And ask God to give you love for him. Lord, I love you, but I want to love you more. And then just a practical suggestion, hang around people who do love God. You know, there's something infectious about affection. It wears off. It influences us when we see people who love deeply. And when I'm around people who really love God, it increases my own love for God. And by the way, if you spend most of your time hanging around people who don't love God and who love the things of this world more than God, chances are that will rub off on you too. Of course, we want to be around people who need God, but make sure that you're also fellowshipping with people who really do love God deeply. And then I think if you want to cultivate love for God, it's important to set apart some times to be alone with him. There's nothing to kill intimacy like a crowd, busyness, clutter. And periodically, we need to just get away from the noise, the technology, turn off your cell phone, turn off your email, turn off your television, get away and just seek the Lord. Make an appointment if you need to and keep it. Take a Sabbath for your soul. And sometimes you may be in a season of life where those Sabbaths are mostly just short, minutes here and there. Some of you have little children. You probably can't go away for 3 days to seek the Lord, but maybe you can go away for 30 minutes or 3 minutes. I really believe if you'll take the time you have, that God will multiply that and give you more. And he'll make the time you do have, he'll multiply its value. Sometimes maybe you can take more extended times. We're not talking about, you know, living a cloistered life. We can love God as we're doing life, but we need times when we're just alone with him. When we meditate on his love for us, we love him because he first loved us. Open his word. Let him show you his love. Get to the cross. Let him show you how much he loves you and then respond to him. Review spiritual markers in that time alone with the Lord, where God has met you in the past, where you've encountered him. Rehearse special memories. If you want to love God more, you need to identify what are the things that are competing for his place in your life, things that are stealing your passion. Love of this world, love of money, love of pleasure, love of self. And ask God to help you wean yourself from those affections and to transfer that focus to him. Now, let me just remind us that it's impossible to love God as we ought with all our being. We cannot do that. We have all broken the first and the greatest commandment. The fact is, we love ourselves more than we love God. And because we have broken the greatest commandment, we all deserve God's judgment. And so this statement in the manifesto, we will seek to love the Lord our God with all our hearts. It reminds us of our need for a Savior, our need for his grace. Only Jesus kept this law. And he is our substitute. He died in our place. Through our faith in him, his love for God is reckoned or imputed to our account. So we can love God with all our hearts because we are clothed in the righteousness of Christ, who loves God supremely today. And so, Lord, I pray that you would work in our hearts and help us to love you. Help us to love you more. Help us to grow in our love for you. Help us to love you above all other loves. And clothe us with Christ, who loves you completely and fully and died to pay the price for our sin of not loving you. Thank you for grace, and increase in us that deep, heartfelt affection and love for you every day of our lives. I pray it in Jesus' name. Amen.
1: Love God. So simple, yet so profound. As Nancy just prayed, I hope God will increase our heartfelt affection for him. That's where true womanhood begins. We announced yesterday that Mary Cassian has written a new True Woman resource. 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
3: Luke chapter 19. Then Jesus entered and passed through Jericho. Now behold, there was a man named Zacchaeus, who was a chief tax collector, and he was rich. And he sought to see who Jesus was, but could not because of the crowd, for he was of short stature. So he ran ahead and climbed up into a sycamore tree to see him, for he was going to pass that way. And when Jesus came to the place, he looked up and saw him, and said to him, "Zacchaeus, make haste and come down, for today I must stay at your house." So he made haste and came down and received him joyfully. But when they saw it, they all complained, saying, "He has gone to be a guest with a man who is a sinner." Then Zacchaeus stood and said to the Lord, "Look, Lord, I give half of my goods to the poor, and if I have taken anything from anyone by false accusation, I restore fourfold." And Jesus said to him, "Today salvation has come to this house, because he also is a son of Abraham. For the Son of Man has come to seek and to save that which was lost." Now as they heard these things, he spoke another parable, because he was near Jerusalem, and because they thought the kingdom of God would appear immediately. Therefore, he said, "A certain nobleman went into a far country to receive for himself a kingdom and to return. So he called 10 of his servants, delivered to them 10 minas, and said to them, 'Do business till I come.' But his citizens hated him and sent a delegation after him, saying, "We will not have this man to reign over us." And so it was that when he returned, having received the kingdom, he then commanded these servants to whom he had given the money to be called to him, that he might know how much every man had gained by trading. Then came the first, saying, "Master, your mina has earned 10 minas. And he said to him, "Well done, good servant. Because you are faithful in a very little, have authority over 10 cities. And the second came, saying, "Master, your mina has earned 5 minas. Likewise he said to him, "You also be over 5 cities. Then another came, saying, "Master, here is your mina, which I have kept put away in a handkerchief. For I feared you, because you are an austere man. You collect what you did not deposit, and reap what you did not sow." And he said to him, "Out of your own mouth I will judge you, you wicked servant. You knew that I was an austere man, collecting what I did not deposit, and reaping what I did not sow. Why then did you not put my money in the bank, that at my coming I might have collected it with interest?" And he said to those who stood by, "Take the mina from him, and give it to him who has 10 minas. But they said to him, "Master, he has 10 minas. For I say to you that to everyone who has will be given, and from him who does not have, even what he has will be taken away from him. But bring here those enemies of mine who did not want me to reign over them, and slay them before me." When he had said this, he went on ahead, going up to Jerusalem. And it came to pass, when he drew near to Bethphage and Bethany, at the mountain called Olivet, that he sent 2 of his disciples, saying, "Go into the village opposite you, where as you enter you will find a colt tied, on which no one has ever sat. Loose it, and bring it here. And if anyone asks you, 'Why are you loosing it?' thus you shall say to him, 'Because the Lord has need of it.'" So those who were sent went their way and found it just as he had said to them. But as they were loosing the colt, the owners of it said to them, "Why are you loosing the colt?" And they said, "The Lord has need of him." Then they brought him to Jesus, and they threw their own clothes on the colt, and they set Jesus on him. And as he went, many spread their clothes on the road. Then, as he was now drawing near the descent of the Mount of Olives, the whole multitude of the disciples began to rejoice and praise God with a loud voice for all the mighty works they had seen, saying, "Blessed is the King who comes in the name of the Lord. Peace in heaven and glory in the highest." And some of the Pharisees called to him from the crowd, "Teacher, rebuke your disciples." But he answered and said to them, "I tell you that if these should keep silent, the stones would immediately cry out." Now, as he drew near, he saw the city and wept over it, saying, "If you had known, even you, especially in this day, the things that make for your peace, but now they are hidden from your eyes. For days will come upon you when your enemies will build an embankment around you, surround you, and close you in on every side, and level you and your children within you to the ground. And they will not leave in you one stone upon another, because you did not know the time of your visitation." Then he went into the temple and began to drive out those who bought and sold in it, saying to them, "It is written, 'My house is a house of prayer,' but you have made it a den of thieves." And he was teaching daily in the temple. But the chief priests, the scribes, and the leaders of the people sought to destroy him, and were unable to do anything, for all the people were very attentive to hear him. Luke chapter 20. Now it happened on one of those days, as he taught the people in the temple and preached the gospel, that the chief priests and the scribes, together with the elders, confronted him and spoke to him, saying, "Tell us, by what authority are you doing these things? Or who is he who gave you this authority?" But he answered and said to them, "I also will ask you one thing, and answer me. The baptism of John, was it from heaven or from men?" And they reasoned among themselves, saying, If we say from heaven, he will say, Why then did you not believe him? But if we say from men, all the people will stone us, for they are persuaded that John was a prophet. So they answered that they did not know where it was from. And Jesus said to them, Neither will I tell you by what authority I do these things. Then he began to tell the people this parable. A certain man planted a vineyard, leased it to vine dressers, and went into a far country for a long time. Now at vintage time he sent a servant to the vine dressers that they might give him some of the fruit of the vineyard. But the vine dressers beat him and sent him away empty-handed. Again he sent another servant, and they beat him also, treated him shamefully, and sent him away empty-handed. And again he sent a third, and they wounded him also and cast him out. Then the owner of the vineyard said, What shall I do? I will send my beloved son. Probably they will respect him when they see him. But when the vine dressers saw him, they reasoned among themselves, saying, This is the heir. Come, let us kill him, that the inheritance may be ours. So they cast him out of the vineyard and killed him. Therefore, what will the owner of the vineyard do to them? He will come and destroy those vine dressers and give the vineyard to others. And when they heard it, they said, Certainly not. Then he looked at them and said, What then is this that is written? The stone which the builders rejected has become the chief cornerstone. Whoever falls on that stone will be broken, but on whomever it falls, it will grind him to powder. And the chief priests and scribes that very hour sought to lay hands on him. But they feared the people, for they knew he had spoken this parable against them.
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0: Isaiah chapter 53, verse 5. But he was wounded for our transgressions. He was bruised for our iniquities. The chastisement for our peace was upon him, and by his stripes we are healed.
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0: 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And the glow from that fire can truly light the world. And so, my fellow Americans, ask not what your country can do for you. Ask what you can do for your country.
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1: 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Reading from Ephesians 1, verses 3 through 5. Blessed be the God and Father of our Lord Jesus Christ, who hath blessed us with all spiritual blessings in heavenly places in Christ, according as he hath chosen us in him before the foundation of the world, that we should be holy and without blame before him in love, having predestinated us unto the adoption of children by Jesus Christ to himself, according to the good pleasure of his will.
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Blessed is the nation whose God is the Lord, the people whom he has chosen as his heritage. 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

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I will sing of the mercies of the Lord forever. 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

0: Stand fast, therefore, in the liberty by which God has made us free, and do not be entangled again with a yoke of bondage.
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2: 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Coming up, John Piper answers your questions about life and the Bible on Ask Pastor John. Right now, though, come along for a walk with the King. Here's the late Dr. Bob Cook.
3: All right, thank you very much. And hello again, radio friends. How in the world are you? Doing all right today? Well, I trust so. Bless your heart. This is, of course, your good friend, Bob Cook. And you and I are back together again looking at the Word of God, and this time we're in Ephesians chapter 4, and we've been getting into verse 6, one God and Father of all, who is above all and through all and in you all. Above all, that word epi, means on the job, in charge, on top of. He's always on the job. He never goes off the job. He never pulls down the curtain and says, closed for the night, call me up in the morning. God is always there. Telephone to glory. Oh, what joy divine. You may talk with heaven almost any time. Built by God the Father for his loved and own, we may talk with Jesus on that royal telephone. That's a song my father used to sing after supper. I'd be washing the dishes as a high school boy, and my job, of course, was to get the supper ready, have it on the table by the time he got home from work, and then he'd eat. He never talked much at the meal. If I would try to chatter away about something that may have happened during the day, I can remember him looking up at me sternly and saying, "Boy, supper is for eating." That meant be still. But after the meal was over, he would leave the table and go over into the old rocker that was his prized possession and pick up a songbook and start to sing. That was the procedure most evenings. And like as not, he'd get around to that song, Telephone to Glory. Oh, what joy divine. Aren't you glad God is on the job? Yes, I am too. Then it's through all, little Greek preposition dia, D-I-A, meaning through. He is in control. He has planned it all. He's working out his plans. And he will complete the work, being confident of this very thing, that he which hath begun a good work in you will perform it until the day of Jesus Christ. He's through it also that you and I can go through. When thou passest through the waters, they shall not overflow thee. Isaiah 43, verse 2 says, yea, though I walk through the valley, we read there in Psalm 23, I will fear no evil. And God brings you through because he is the God who goes through. He doesn't leave you on the edge of the desert. He goes through. Well, then we came to this phrase, in you all. That's where we are now. Our Lord Jesus spoke of the blessed Holy Spirit. He said, he dwelleth with you and shall be in you. The secret of the Christian life is that God takes up his residence in a human being through faith in the Lord Jesus. The Holy Spirit of God comes to dwell in the believer's life, the moment of salvation, the moment of conversion. If any man have not the Spirit of Christ, he is none of his, Paul says. What, know ye not that your body is the temple of the Holy Ghost, which ye have of God? And ye are not your own, for ye are bought with a price. Wherefore glorify God in your body and in your spirit, both of which belong to God. That's 1 Corinthians 6:19, as you know. Now, he is in you all. The start of that in is conversion. The Holy Spirit of God comes to dwell in your life when you open your heart to the Lord Jesus Christ. And so you start with a continuing miracle, the secret that we preach among the Gentiles. Paul says in Colossians 1, is Christ in you, the hope of glory? A blessed open secret, you might say, to whom God would make known the riches of the glory of this mystery among the Gentiles, which is Christ in you, the hope of glory. When the New Testament talks about a mystery, it's not something you can't know, but it's something that you could not know before, but which God has now opened up. And so this is an opened up situation where God says, I want to live in you. And of course, you go over to 2 Corinthians, God says that he wants to dwell in you and walk in your shoes. I think that is such a beautiful passage, don't you? Have you looked at that recently? He said, I will receive you and will be a father unto you, and ye shall be my sons and daughters. He says, I will dwell in them. This is 2 Corinthians 6:16. I will dwell in them and walk in them, and I will be their God, and they shall be my people. This has to do with the teaching concerning a separated life. He says, come out from among them and be separate. And so when you do that, God says, I'll walk in your shoes. That's a beautiful, beautiful figure of speech there, and so true. There are some people that when you meet them, you're aware of the presence of God. When they walk into a room, you're aware of the presence of God. And that is the norm of New Testament Christianity. It dwells in you. And of course, then, anything that is worthy of eternity, he does it. Colossians 1:29 speaks of working according to his working, which worketh in me mightily, whereunto I also labor. Paul said, striving according to his working, which worketh in me mightily. Anything that God does, anything that's worthy of eternity, I should say, God has to do it. Not that we are sufficient of ourselves. Paul says in Corinthians, not that we're sufficient of ourselves to think anything as of ourselves, but our sufficiency is of God, who hath made us able ministers of the New Testament. God makes you able. Now, perhaps I'm speaking right this minute to somebody who has just heaved a sigh and says, I can't. I can't do it. I can't stand it. I can't carry the burden. I can't stand the pressure. I can't live in this, in the stress. That's a favorite word in our day, isn't it? People talk about a stressful time. Stressed out is an expression that has come into use in the last decade or so. And so you're saying, I can't. I can't stand this constant hassle with employer or employees or relatives or neighbors or whatever it may be. I can't. Well, join the group. I suppose every human being that has ever lived has faced certain situations, certain relationships, certain challenges that are absolutely impossible to cope with. What do you do about it? Well, you can fight it vainly, or you can run away from it equally vainly. You don't run away from your troubles because you bring yourself with you wherever you go. Or you can blame other people. Lots of folks do that. Blame other people, but that doesn't fix anything. It just sort of lifts the blame from one point to another. Or you can retire into your shell and be cynical and bitter for the rest of your life, and that doesn't do anything for you either. But you come now to the realization that the Holy Spirit of God works in you. And anything worthy of eternity, God does it. It is God which worketh in you. Philippians 2:13 says, it is God which worketh in you both to will and to do of his good pleasure. He gives you the want to, and then he implements his will through you. What a blessed combination that is. He gives you the want to. He gives you the desire that is in line with his perfect plan. And then he implements that desire through you, through the indwelling Holy Spirit of God. Hallelujah for that. That's great. Well, equally important is this concept. Any change in your character or personality, he has to make it. The fruit of the Spirit is love, joy, peace, long-suffering, gentleness, goodness, faith, meekness, and temperance. Against such there is no law. Now, that passage from Galatians, that's Galatians 5:22 that I just quoted for you. You know, don't you, that that's preceded by a list of the works, what Paul calls the works of the flesh. Now, see, the contrast is what you and I are capable of producing by trying. The works of the flesh. First of all, there's moral breakdown, adultery, fornication, uncleanness, lasciviousness. Then there's religious breakdown, idolatry, witchcraft, hatred, variance, emulation. Then there's social breakdowns, wrath, strife, seditions, and heresies, that's religion again. And then there are personal breakdowns, envyings, murders, drunkenness, revelings. You break down at every level, at the moral level, the societal level, the ethical level, and your own inner personal life. anything you try on your own is going to break down. You try to be nice, you'll get tired of being nice and revert to your old nasty self. You try to forgive and you find it impossible because you've been hurt too deeply. You try to be holy, but you find it impossible because you get tired of upholding such a high standard and finally just give up and sag into your old ways. Works of the flesh only lead to breakdown in the strategic areas of life. Paul said to Timothy, "Be thou an example of the believer in word, in conversation, in charity, in spirit, in faith, in purity." Word means what you say. Conversation is an old English word meaning lifestyle, how you live. Charity is our concept of Calvary love. It's the word agape, Calvary love, the John 3:16 kind of love. Faith is a direct wire to God, and spirit is the atmosphere around you, your personality. And purity is the quality of living holy. Every one of these things is impossible apart from the working of God in your life. But you can be an example of what a believer really is as the Holy Spirit of God works in you. He shall be in you, one God and Father of all, who is above all and through all and in you all, said Paul. Any change in your character or personality. Well, by the way, do you believe that a person can change after the years have gone by? We know that children can be trained and their habits can be modified. We know that young people as well can be influenced in a way that they will change. But after a person passes, what shall we say, 40 or 50 or 60 or 70, is there much chance of change then? Generally not. People don't change much on their own. Person who was careless with the truth at 20 is still going to have to, you have to read the fine print at 70, you know. A person who had a bad temper at 20 may still be subject to the futile rages of the old, but the temper is still there. He doesn't get very far in getting angry anymore, but still there. And a person who was the office wolf at 20 still has that look in his or her eye at 70 or 80. Strange, people don't change on their own much. But the fact is, and I'm glad this is so, that God works in you. He works his will in your personality. The fruit of the Spirit is love, joy, peace, long-suffering, gentleness, goodness, meekness, temperance, faithfulness. See? God will make a difference in your life if you want him to. That's the point upon which we're going to conclude this little broadcast today. Do you want to be any different? If you do, the indwelling Holy Spirit of God will make the difference. Now we come back to this the next time we get together and we'll just sort of wrap it up and then go on in this passage. Dear Heavenly Father, how we love thee, and make some good changes in our lives today, I ask in Jesus' name. Amen. Till I meet you once again by way of radio, walk with the King today and be a blessing.
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Fanny Crosby was one of the most beloved hymn writers in history. She was blinded at the age of 6 due to a medical error, but despite that, she wrote more than 8,000 gospel hymns over the course of her life, including the much-beloved Blessed Assurance.

This is a hymn that points us to heaven, perfect submission and perfect delight. And for Fanny Crosby, death held no fear. She knew it would bring sight, and the first face she would ever see would be the face of Jesus.

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1: Hear the word. Reading from Matthew 5, verses 10 through 12. Blessed are they which are persecuted for righteousness' sake, for theirs is the kingdom of heaven. Blessed are ye, when men shall revile you and persecute you and shall say all manner of evil against you falsely, for my sake. Rejoice and be exceeding glad, for great is your reward in heaven. For so persecuted they the prophets which were before you. Reading from Matthew 5, verses 10 through 12.
2: 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As Jesus said in Matthew 24, verse 35, heaven and earth will pass away, but my words will by no means pass away. And the truth is, we do not get an endless number of chances to hear God's word or to pass it on. 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
3: I was traveling to South Africa and I had this 18-hour flight layover in Rome. A friend of mine picked me up at the airport. We began this whirlwind day by taking me to the Colosseum. And as we left, we were surrounded by five or six gypsy children who started talking all at once. And my friend actually told me, hang on to your stuff. Yeah, they did everything to distract us. And then we breathed a sigh of relief as we checked to see if we had everything. And we just rounded a corner when I saw this little girl, maybe 5 years old or so, running over the hill toward us. She'd been one of that group. And she was waving something blue in her hand. It was my passport. Unbeknownst to me, the kids had gotten my passport, and unbeknownst to them, this little girl brought it back to me. It was a little miracle, actually, and it was a good thing. I wasn't about to get into South Africa without my passport. Well, I'm Ron Hutchcraft, and I want to have a word with you today about your passport for heaven. Jesus spelled that out in very explicit terms in our word for today from the Word of God in John 3, verses 1 to 3. The Bible says there was a man of the Pharisees named Nicodemus, a member of the Jewish ruling council. He came to Jesus at night and said, Rabbi, we know you are a teacher who has come from God. And in reply, Jesus declared, well, I tell you the truth. No one can enter the kingdom of God unless he is born again. Now there is the required passport to get into heaven, being born again. Now what is that? Well, whatever it is, you have no chance of heaven without it. It's the experience that makes it possible for a sinner like you and me to be born into God's family so we can be with him forever. Now, at what point are you born again? Well, listen to God's word a couple of chapters earlier. Speaking of Jesus, it says, to all who received him, to those who believed in his name, he gave the right to become children of God. So the only way to be born into God's family, to be born again, is to open your heart to Jesus. And he's got your eternal passport in his hand. Don't you want to reach out and take it? You want to belong to him? Listen, tell him, Jesus, I'm yours. Only what you did on the cross for me can pay for my sin and remove it from God's book forever. Jesus, you paid for my life. I give it to you today. And let me encourage you to check out our website, because there's where you'll get biblical information on how to be sure you belong to Jesus. Here's the address, anewstory.com. That's anewstory.com. Today could be, well, like your birthday, your second birthday. This is the one that gets you into God's family, gets you into heaven. This could be the day you could be born again.
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5: Are not two sparrows sold for a copper coin? 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
2: 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And as people read the Word of God, they begin to develop the sense of human dignity. We're made in God's image. And all 50 state constitutions mention God or his word or Jesus. We really were founded on biblical principles, and I believe those principles need to be reasserted and reaffirmed so that this generation also can know it.
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0: First Chronicles chapter 29, verse 11. Thine, O Lord, is the greatness, and the power, and the glory, and the victory, and the majesty.
1: Then sings my soul.
0: 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Thine is the kingdom, O Lord, and thou art exalted as head above all.
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1: 50th anniversary of the United States. As we celebrate our nation's history and the idea of freedom, it is good to remember where lasting stability is found. As Jesus said in Matthew 24, verse 35, heaven and earth will pass away, but my words will by no means pass away. And the truth is, we do not get an endless number of chances to hear God's word or to pass it on. That is why it matters that the Bible is opened clearly and Christ is proclaimed plainly. 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

Whatever gain I had, I counted as loss for the sake of Christ. Indeed, I count everything as loss because of the surpassing worth of knowing Christ Jesus, my Lord. For his sake, I've suffered the loss of all things and count them as rubbish in order that I may gain Christ and be found in him, not having a righteousness of my own, but that which comes through faith, that I may know Christ and the power of his resurrection.

Ephesians chapter 3, verses 16 through 18, that he would grant you, according to the riches of his glory, to be strengthened with might through his Spirit in the inner man, that Christ may dwell in your hearts through faith, that you, being rooted and grounded in love, may be able to comprehend with all the saints what is the width and length and depth and height, and to know the love of Christ.

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How precious are your thoughts to me, O God. How great is the sum of them. If I should count them, they would be more in number than the sand. When I awake, I am still with you. 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
2: We are a nation founded on biblical principles. And as people read the Word of God, they begin to develop the sense of human dignity. We're made in God's image. And all 50 state constitutions mention God or his word or Jesus. We really were founded on biblical principles. And I believe those principles need to be reasserted and reaffirmed so that this generation also can know it.
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If my people who are called by my name humble themselves and pray and seek my face and turn from their wicked ways, then I will hear from heaven and will forgive their sin and heal.

Derek is starting cancer treatment. 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Katie is recovering in the hospital after being in a car accident. 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
1: 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Oh, come, let us worship and bow down. 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

0: There's two ways to deal with suffering. One is to let it drive you away from God, and one is to let it drive you closer to God. I mean, suffering can be the hammer that drives you like a nail into the love of God, because you just cling to Him.
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0: Even if you don't feel like praying, pray. 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If you don't feel like going to church, go to church. Just like when you go to a gymnasium and you're exercising, you feel like you're getting weaker, even though you're actually getting stronger. If you just hold on to God during hard times, you'll find that when it's over, when you're out of the gymnasium, you're stronger for it.

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But he said to me, my grace is sufficient for you, for my strength is made perfect in weakness. 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
2: I want to read to you a quote by our sixth president, John Quincy Adams. He said this. He said, "Why is it, next to the birthday of the Savior of the world, your most joyous and most venerated festival returns on this day, July 4th? Is it not," he said, "in the chain of human events, the birthday of the nation is indissolubly linked with the birthday of the Savior, that it forms a leading event in the progress of the gospel? Is it not that the Declaration of Independence first organized the social compact on the foundation of the Redeemer's mission on earth, that it laid the cornerstone of human government upon the first precepts of Christianity?" It's interesting to read something like that 200 years later, but I think President Adams was making the point that God in his providence had established this nation so that our nation could be a beacon and a lighthouse for the gospel. I'm not suggesting that that is the function of government to propagate the gospel, but the freedoms we enjoy are here so that we have the opportunity in a unique way to declare the gospel, to proclaim the gospel, to evangelize others. God has given us these freedoms here in the United States so that we can be a beacon and a lighthouse as believers, not so that the government can do that, so we can do that. So as you celebrate our independence, let's remember that we've been given these freedoms for a purpose, so that we can obey the Great Commission and take the gospel to our friends and our neighbors and to the world.
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William Bradbury is a well-known hymn writer. He was born in York, Maine in 1816, came from a godly musical family, and though he worked on his father's farm, Bradbury practiced music constantly, eventually becoming an accomplished organist and choir director himself. Bradbury wrote melodies for many beloved hymns. Probably his best-known hymn, Jesus Loves Me. William added the memorable chorus, "Yes, Jesus loves me. Yes, Jesus loves me. The Bible tells me so."

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2: We are a nation founded on biblical principles. And as people read the Word of God, they begin to develop the sense of human dignity. We're made in God's image. And all 50 state constitutions mention God or his word or Jesus. We really were founded on biblical principles. And I believe those principles need to be reasserted and reaffirmed so that this generation also can know it.
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0: Hi, this is Tom Evans, and this July 4th is the 250th anniversary of the United States. As we celebrate our nation's history and the idea of freedom, it is good to remember where lasting stability is found. As Jesus said in Matthew 24, verse 35, "Heaven and earth will pass away, but my words will by no means pass away." And the truth is, we do not get an endless number of chances to hear God's word or to pass it on. That is why it matters that the Bible is opened clearly and Christ is proclaimed plainly. 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
1: Romans 10:17 says, "Faith comes by hearing, and hearing by the word of God." Take just a moment now. 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
2: Luke chapter 20. So they watched him and sent spies who pretended to be righteous, that they might seize on his words in order to deliver him to the power and authority of the governor. Then they asked him, saying, "Teacher, we know that you say and teach rightly, and you do not show personal favoritism, but teach the way of God in truth. Is it lawful for us to pay taxes to Caesar or not?" But he perceived their craftiness and said to them, "Why do you test me? Show me a denarius. Whose image and inscription does it have?" They answered and said, "Caesar's." And he said to them, "Render therefore to Caesar the things that are Caesar's, and to God the things that are God's." But they could not catch him in his words in the presence of the people, and they marveled at his answer and kept silent. Then some of the Sadducees, who deny that there is a resurrection, came to him and asked him, saying, "Teacher, Moses wrote to us that if a man's brother dies, having a wife, and he dies without children, his brother should take his wife and raise up offspring for his brother. Now there were seven brothers, and the first took a wife and died without children, and the second took her as wife, and he died childless. Then the third took her, and in like manner the seven also, and they left no children and died. Last of all, the woman died also. Therefore, in the resurrection, whose wife does she become? For all seven had her as wife." Jesus answered and said to them, "The sons of this age marry and are given in marriage. But those who are counted worthy to attain that age and the resurrection from the dead neither marry nor are given in marriage. Nor can they die any more, for they are equal to the angels and are sons of God, being sons of the resurrection. But even Moses showed in the burning bush passage that the dead are raised, when he called the Lord the God of Abraham, the God of Isaac, and the God of Jacob. For he is not the God of the dead, but of the living, for all live to him." Then some of the scribes answered and said, "Teacher, you have spoken well." But after that they dared not question him any more. And he said to them, "How can they say that the Christ is the son of David? Now David himself said in the book of Psalms, 'The Lord said to my Lord, sit at my right hand, till I make your enemies your footstool.' Therefore David calls him Lord. How is he then his son?" Then, in the hearing of all the people, he said to his disciples, "Beware of the scribes, who desire to go around in long robes, love greetings in the marketplaces, the best seats in the synagogues and the best places at feasts, who devour widows' houses and for a pretense make long prayers. These will receive greater condemnation. Luke chapter 21. And he looked up and saw the rich putting their gifts into the treasury. And he saw also a certain poor widow putting in 2 mites. So he said, "Truly I say to you, that this poor widow has put in more than all. For all these out of their abundance have put in offerings for God. But she, out of her poverty, put in all the livelihood that she had." Then, as some spoke of the temple, how it was adorned with beautiful stones and donations, he said, "These things which you see, the days will come in which not one stone shall be left upon another that shall not be thrown down." So they asked him, saying, "Teacher, but when will these things be? And what sign will there be when these things are about to take place?" And he said, "Take heed that you not be deceived. For many will come in my name, saying, 'I am he,' and 'The time is drawn near.' Therefore, do not go after them. But when you hear of wars and commotions, do not be terrified, for these things must come to pass first, but the end will not come immediately." Then he said to them, "Nation will rise against nation, and kingdom against kingdom, and there will be great earthquakes in various places, and famines and pestilences, and there will be fearful sights and great signs from heaven. But before all these things, they will lay their hands on you and persecute you, delivering you up to the synagogues and prisons. You will be brought before kings and rulers for my name's sake. But it will turn out for you as an occasion for testimony. Therefore, settle it in your hearts not to meditate beforehand on what you will answer. For I will give you a mouth and wisdom which all your adversaries will not be able to contradict or resist. You will be betrayed even by parents and brothers, relatives and friends, and they will put some of you to death. And you will be hated by all for my name's sake. But not a hair of your head shall be lost. By your patience, possess your souls. But when you see Jerusalem surrounded by armies, then know that its desolation is near. Then let those who are in Judea flee to the mountains. Let those who are in the midst of her depart, and let not those who are in the country enter her. For these are the days of vengeance, that all things which are written may be fulfilled. But woe to those who are pregnant and to those who are nursing babies in those days, for there will be great distress in the land and wrath upon this people. And they will fall by the edge of the sword and be led away captive into all nations. And Jerusalem will be trampled by Gentiles until the times of the Gentiles are fulfilled. And there will be signs in the sun, in the moon, and in the stars, and on the earth distress of nations, with perplexity the sea and the waves roaring, men's hearts failing them from fear and the expectation of those things which are coming on the earth, for the powers of the heavens will be shaken. Then they will see the Son of Man coming in a cloud with power and great glory. Now when these things begin to happen, look up and lift up your heads, because your redemption draws near." Then he spoke to them a parable. "Look at the fig tree and all the trees. When they are already budding, you see and know for yourselves that summer is now near. So you also, when you see these things happening, know that the kingdom of God is near. Assuredly, I say to you, this generation will by no means pass away till all things take place. Heaven and earth will pass away, but my words will by no means pass away. But take heed to yourselves, lest your hearts be weighed down with carousing, drunkenness, and cares of this life, and that day come on you unexpectedly. For it will come as a snare on all those who dwell on the face of the whole earth. Watch, therefore, and pray always that you may be counted worthy to escape all these things that will come to pass, and to stand before the Son of Man." And in the daytime he was teaching in the temple, but at night he went out and stayed on the mountain called Olivet. Then early in the morning, all the people came to him in the temple to hear him.
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Deuteronomy 31, verse 8. It is the Lord who goes before you. He will be with you. He will not leave you or forsake you. Do not fear or be dismayed.

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2: 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And as people read the Word of God, they begin to develop the sense of human dignity. 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And all 50 state constitutions mention God or his word or Jesus. We really were founded on biblical principles. And I believe those principles need to be reasserted and reaffirmed so that this generation also can know it.
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1: Hear the word. Reading from 1 Peter 1, verses 3 through 5. Blessed be the God and Father of our Lord Jesus Christ, which, according to his abundant mercy, hath begotten us again unto a lively hope by the resurrection of Jesus Christ from the dead, to an inheritance incorruptible and undefiled, and that fadeth not away, reserved in heaven for you, who are kept by the power of God through faith unto salvation, ready to be revealed in the last time.
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The Lord is a stronghold for the oppressed, a stronghold in times of trouble. 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

Derek is starting cancer treatment. 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
1: Hi, this is Tom Evans, and this July 4th is the 250th anniversary of the United States. 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As Jesus said in Matthew 24, verse 35, heaven and earth will pass away, but my words will by no means pass away. And the truth is, we do not get an endless number of chances to hear God's word or to pass it on. 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

0: Isaiah 12, verses 4 and 5. And you will say in that day, "Give thanks to the Lord. Call upon his name. Make known his deeds among the peoples. Proclaim that his name is exalted. Sing praises to the Lord. For he has done gloriously. Let this be made known in all the earth."
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1: As we celebrate the birth of America 250 years ago, we give thanks to God for his blessings and our rights to life, liberty, and the pursuit of happiness.
2: We are a nation founded on biblical principles. And as people read the Word of God, they begin to develop the sense of human dignity. We're made in God's image. And all 50 state constitutions mention God or his word or Jesus. We really were founded on biblical principles, and I believe those principles need to be reasserted and reaffirmed so that this generation also can know it.
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0: reading from Proverbs 31. She is a woman of strength and mighty valor. Strength and dignity are her clothing, and she laughs at the time to come. She opens her mouth with wisdom, and the teaching of kindness is on her tongue. Her children rise up and call her blessed. Her husband also, and he praises her. Many women have done excellently, but you surpass them all. Charm is deceitful, and beauty is vain, but a woman who fears the Lord is to be praised. Give her of the fruit of her hands, and let her works praise her in the gates.
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1: Hi, this is Tom Evans, and this July 4th is the 250th anniversary of the United States. As we celebrate our nation's history and the idea of freedom, it is good to remember where lasting stability is found. As Jesus said in Matthew 24, verse 35, heaven and earth will pass away, but my words will by no means pass away. And the truth is, we do not get an endless number of chances to hear God's word or to pass it on. 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
2: Our value in God's eyes. This is Ken Ham, author of the classic book, The Lie, Evolution, and Millions of Years. Over the past few years, I've heard so many tragic stories of young people taking their own lives with the help or encouragement of their AI chatbot. You see, technology hasn't helped with the struggle for meaning and purpose so many are facing. It's just made the problem worse. The answer for a struggling culture is pointing them to the purpose, meaning, and value that is found in God's Word. Chatbots can't give that. The Bible says we are of such value that our Creator came to earth as the God-man. He chose to die in our place, taking the penalty of death that we deserve. And meaning and purpose? Well, they're found in following Him.
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5: Our scripture reading today is from the book of 2 Kings. Now, the book of Kings might have been the first time in world literature that a nation produced an orderly account of its history. But you know, the books are so much more than just history. Within its pages, you'll be reminded of the importance and the benefits of obeying God. You'll also see how kingdoms crumble when kings abandon God's requirements. But you'll be encouraged, because just like God provided Elijah and Elisha, his prophets, He always makes a way for His people to return to their God.
6: In the ninth year of Hoshea, the king of Assyria took Samaria and carried Israel away into Assyria and placed them in Hela and in Habor by the river Gozan and in the cities of the Medes. For so it was that the children of Israel had sinned against the Lord their God, which had brought them up out of the land of Egypt from under the hand of Pharaoh, king of Egypt, and had feared other gods, and walked in the statutes of the heathen, whom the Lord cast out from before the children of Israel, and of the kings of Israel which they had made. And the children of Israel did secretly those things that were not right against the Lord their God, and they built them high places in all their cities, from the tower of the watchman to the fenced city. And they set them up images and groves in every high hill and under every green tree. And there they burnt incense in all the high places, as did the heathen whom the Lord carried away before them, and wrought wicked things to provoke the Lord to anger. For they served idols, whereof the Lord had said unto them, Ye shall not do this thing. Yet the Lord testified against Israel, and against Judah by all the prophets, and by all the seers, saying, Turn ye from your evil ways, and keep my commandments and my statutes, according to all the law which I commanded your fathers, and which I sent to you by my servants the prophets. Notwithstanding, they would not hear, but hardened their necks, like to the neck of their fathers, that did not believe in the Lord their God. And they rejected his statutes, and his covenant that he made with their fathers, and his testimonies which he testified against them, and they followed vanity and became vain, and went after the heathen that were round about them, concerning whom the Lord had charged them that they should not do like them. And they left all the commandments of the Lord their God, and made them molten images, even two calves, and made a grove, and worshipped all the hosts of heaven, and served Baal. And they caused their sons and their daughters to pass through the fire, and used divination, and enchantments, and sold themselves to do evil in the sight of the Lord, to provoke him to anger. Therefore the Lord was very angry with Israel, and removed them out of his sight. There was none left but the tribe of Judah only.
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7: When I was arrested, I was always in my Bible for the first 3 years. That was the only book that I could really sit down and read. I read it through countless times with a deeper understanding every time that I would read it. And just this oneness and this closeness with God. Speak.

0: It's a constant balancing act between God's hands and feet. God will do for you what you can't. So what do I do? What does God do? We're always trying to figure that out. No one is perfect. But for the most part, just having that extended period of time with true oneness with God has changed my life forever. God loves you, even the worst parts of you. Let go and let him help you.
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1: As we celebrate the birth of America 250 years ago, we give thanks to God for his blessings and our rights to life, liberty, and the pursuit of happiness.
2: We are a nation founded on biblical principles. And as people read the Word of God, they begin to develop the sense of human dignity. We're made in God's image. And all 50 state constitutions mention God or his word or Jesus. We really were founded on biblical principles. And I believe those principles need to be reasserted and reaffirmed so that this generation also can know it.
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Ezekiel chapter 38, verse 23. So I will show my greatness and my holiness and make myself known in the eyes of many nations. Then they will know that I am the Lord.

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2: We are a nation founded on biblical principles. And as people read the Word of God, they begin to develop the sense of human dignity. We're made in God's image. And all 50 state constitutions mention God or his word or Jesus. We really were founded on biblical principles. And I believe those principles need to be reasserted and reaffirmed so that this generation also can know it.
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3: Welcome back to another episode of 5 Minutes in Church History. In a few short days, on the 18th, to be exact, it will be the 478th anniversary of Martin Luther's death. He died on February 18, 1546. Well, in honor of our good friend Martin Luther, we'll talk about him on this week's episode. I want to go back to one of his early sermons. It's from 1519, and it was a sermon that he also turned into a treatise on Passion Week. Now, to understand why Luther is preaching on this, it happened to coincide with Passion Week in the year 1519. But Passion Week was an essential and very central part to medieval piety. It was very much part of that works system of earning merits to somehow gain God's favor. And over the centuries of the medieval church, Passion Week and various practices around it, Luther was very quick to say extra biblical practices around it evolved in the medieval Roman Catholic Church. Passion Week tended to focus on the torture, the physical torture of Christ, and this evolved into what were called the Stations of the Cross. And so the penitent would meditate at each of these Stations of the Cross to almost feel, as it were, the physical torture or punishment of Christ. Passion Week and the medieval church practices also focused on the people who were part of the Passion Week story, and legends grew up around people that aren't even a mention in the biblical narrative, the gospel narratives of the events around Christ's cross. One of those figures is Veronica, and so-called Saint Veronica's Veil. Veronica was believed to be was along the path, the Via Dolorosa, as Christ carried his cross, and she wiped the sweat and blood from Jesus's face. And as she did that, the image of Jesus's face then imprinted on the cloth. And that cloth is known as Saint Veronica's Veil, and it was housed in the Vatican in Saint Peter's Basilica. And even to this day, it is on display, not fully, just sort of shown as a veil, but it is on display once a year, and that is Palm Sunday. To date, there's never been an actual photograph or picture of the veil, but there are plenty of paintings of it. Well, to counter all of this, Luther preached a sermon on the proper way to contemplate Christ's Passion and the events of Passion Week. He says the first way is terror, fright, to recognize that what is happening on the cross is the wrath of God is being poured out upon Christ. And then Luther says, and it's our sins that have caused Christ to suffer. He says directly, for your sins have certainly caused this. And so that should strike us with a holy fear, a holy terror. But then Luther reminds us And he uses the quote from one of the few medieval theologians that Luther actually appreciated. And that was Bernard of Clairvaux and his wonderful, beautiful hymn, "O Sacred Head Now Wounded," that once we see that holy fear, we recognize in faith, which is God's gift, that Christ has done this for us. And so that fear can turn to real joy. Luther says, "You throw your sins off of yourself and onto Christ when you firmly believe that his wounds and sufferings are for your sins, that he carries and pays for them. As we read in Isaiah 53:6, the Lord has laid on him the iniquity of us all." So that's Luther's sermon on the meditation of Christ's holy passion from 1519, right in the middle of those crucial years of 1517 to 1521 and the beginning of the Reformation. That's Martin Luther, and I'm Steve Nichols, and thanks for joining us for 5 minutes in Church History.
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1: 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Psalm 127:1 reminds us that lasting good is never built apart from Him. 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

Derek is starting cancer treatment. We're praying for his salvation and healing. Katie is recovering in the hospital after being in a car accident. Will you pray with us? 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

0: here on a Friday morning. It's Bob Lapine with you on Family Radio. Great to have you along with us. Of course, this weekend, we celebrate a big milestone in our country, our 250th anniversary as a nation. And I hope you will join me in thanking God for the history of this nation and praying for our future, praying for revival in our country, because our country desperately needs revival. We've been talking about prayer all this week. I've been listening back to portions of an interview I did with Paul Miller, the author of a book called A Praying Life. And when I think about praying for revival, or praying for anything for that matter, it's easy for me to become cynical and think, does this matter? Does my prayer really make any difference? And I spent a long time talking with Paul Miller about that very subject when we talked about his book, A Praying Life.
1: I'm almost tempted to say, pray like a child, pray like a child, pray like a child. It is the principal cure for cynicism. And in our educated, wealthy age, where money can do exactly the same thing prayer does without any hassle, to become like a little child is the most elusive thing in the Christian life. And here's just an encouragement on it. Jesus is asking us to become like he is with that, because he is like a child. John 5:19. Think of how old this person is. This is Jesus talking. I do nothing on my own. I do just what I see my Father doing. That is a child. That's someone with a childlike heart. You know, he can't do life on his own.
0: I think recognizing that neediness, our neediness, is what drives us regularly to prayer. And we need to be reminded regularly of just how needy we are apart from God's grace in our lives, and how needy we are as a nation as we get ready to celebrate our 250th anniversary. We should be regularly before the Lord in prayer, because we need him personally and corporately.

Galatians chapter 6. But God forbid that I should boast except in the cross of our Lord Jesus Christ, by whom the world has been crucified to me, and I to the world.

0: And it's great to have you joining us this morning on Family Radio. Do you know what a kine is? K-I-N-E, a kine? If you read the King James Version of the Bible, in the story of Joseph, when he is asked to interpret the Pharaoh's dream, the King James says, "The ill-favored and lean-fleshed kine did eat up the 7 well-favored and fat kine." It's the lean cows eating up the fat cows. And Charles Spurgeon, reflecting on that verse, says, "Pharaoh's dream has too often been my waking experience. My fits of worldliness have thrown me back from my advances in the divine life." Have you had that experience where a fit of worldliness has brought you back from progress you've made spiritually? Spurgeon says, "If I neglect prayer for never so short a time, I lose all the spirituality to which I have attained. If I draw no fresh supplies from heaven, the old corn in my granary is soon consumed by the famine which rages in my soul. When the caterpillars of indifference, the cankworms of worldliness, the palmer worms of self-indulgence lay my heart completely desolate and make my soul to languish, all my former fruitfulness and growth in grace avails me nothing whatever." Here's the point. The only way in which all my days can be as the fat kine, the cows, is to feed them in the right meadow, to spend them with the Lord, in His service, in His company, in His fear, and in His way. Spurgeon ends this devotional by saying, "O Lord, keep far from me the curse of leanness of soul. Let me not have to cry, 'My leanness, woe unto me,' but may I be well fed and nourished in thy house, that I may praise your name."
1: 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Here's Jason Frentzos with a little encouragement.
2: As we are celebrating our freedom as Americans this week, and also by extension, the freedom that we enjoy as Christians, I'm reminded of the film The Shawshank Redemption. Not exactly a family movie by any stretch, but it's a classic in my book. And if you've seen it, you'll remember that the character Red, who was played by actor Morgan Freeman, had spent most of his life behind bars. And when he's finally granted parole near the end of the movie, after 40 years in prison, he walks out the front gate and he steps into the world a free man. He's 100% free, but inside of him, he's anything but free, because he had been so conditioned by life on the inside, in jail, that he had no idea how to live on the outside. For instance, when he's bagging groceries at the checkout line, he can't help but ask his boss to use the men's room because that's all that he knew. It's what he did for decades as a prisoner. He needed permission for everything. And so his manager says to him, "Red, it's okay. You don't have to ask me every time. You're free now. You can use the restroom whenever you please." So again, he had become so used to other people making decisions for him that he didn't know how to live as a free man. And you know, this is exactly how so many Christians live today. Christ has thrown open the prison doors of sin, right? He's declared us free eternally. But we sometimes live like we're still locked up, as if we're chained to our fear and guilt. And the problem, again, is that we've been institutionalized by the enemy, by his lies, for so long that true freedom can feel unnatural to us, like we don't know how to live outside our former jail cell. But Jesus reminds us when he says, "If the Son sets you free, you will be free indeed." Jesus doesn't say halfway free, not only free when we feel like it, but truly free today, right now, because Jesus said so. You know, at one point in the movie, Red says, "It's a terrible thing to live in fear." Well, the Bible says that it's a beautiful thing to live in the freedom Christ died to give you and me.
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3: All right, thank you very much. And hello again, radio friends. How in the world are you? You doing all right today? Oh, I'm fine, thank you. Bless your heart. Thank you for asking. I feel great. Praise the Lord. Feel like I'd live forever, and as a matter of fact, I intend to, don't you? My father used to say, one of these days they'll say Charlie Cook has died. Don't you believe it? I'll be in the glory, and I'll be feeling fine, boy. I'll be feeling fine. You know, if I have any horizon of dynamic faith that affects my view of the future, not a little of it derives from the constant emphasis that was made in my life during boyhood days by that good man who strove to be both mother and father to his motherless boy and to my sister, who 10 years my senior, bravely took up the task of keeping house for her father and that little strubly-haired boy, always looking forward to heaven with joy. And that makes a difference in your everyday horizon, as you know. Well, dear friend, come with me then to Ephesians chapter 4. We want to wrap up our comment on verse 6. One God and Father of all, who is above all, he's on the job and in charge, and through all, He implements the will of God in you. He's working out his plans. We know that all things work together for good to them that love God, to them who are the called according to his purpose. And he won't quit until the work's done, being confident of this very thing, that he which hath begun a good work in you will perform it until the day of Jesus Christ. And then he says, in you all. The Holy Spirit comes to dwell in your life when you're saved. Anything worthy of eternity, he does it. It is God that worketh in you, both to will and to do of his good pleasure. He gives you the want to, and then he implements that will in your life. Any change in your character or personality, he makes it through the indwelling Holy Spirit. The fruit of the Spirit is love, joy, peace, long-suffering, gentleness, goodness, faith, meekness, self-control. All of those wonderful qualities the Spirit of God builds into your life. And so, and now we come to the concept that I just wanted to use in wrapping up our comment on this. Anything that needs to be proved to the outside, even the spirit world, he proves it. Ephesians 3 and verse 10 has some reference to that, as you know, to the intent that now unto principalities and powers in heavenly places. Now, principalities and powers is a reference specifically to angelic forces, mostly demonic forces. Paul says in Ephesians 6, we wrestle not against flesh and blood, but against principalities, against powers, against the rulers of the darkness of this world, against spiritual wickedness in high places. So he says here in Ephesians 3:10, to the intent that now unto principalities and powers in the heavenlies might be known by the church the manifold wisdom of God. What God is doing in your life through the Holy Spirit is part of his overall plan to prove to the devil and all of his legions, and to the angels and anybody else that's looking on in the universe, that God is right and that salvation is right and that the will of God is best. Anything that needs to be proved to the outside world of principalities and powers, he does it. Anything that needs to be proved to the world around us, he does it. A couple of verses there might suggest this truth. Our Lord Jesus said, "Let your light so shine before men that they may see your good works and glorify what? Your Father, which is in heaven." You are part of God's proof that he does the right thing. You are part of God's proof that he is faithful and that he is right. Amen? And then, of course, Romans 12:2 is familiar to you, isn't it? Be not conformed to this world. It means don't be jammed into the world's mold like some cookie cutter. But be transformed by the renewing of your mind. Now, why? That you may prove what is good and what is acceptable and what is perfect, namely, the will of God. Part of the reason that you're living is not only to glorify God, but to prove to everybody around that the will of God is good. That means it's good for you. And acceptable, that means you can take it. And it's perfect, you can't get a better deal. Have you lived long enough to realize that God's will is indeed best? I can look back over my life, of course, and see so many times when things that I wanted, oh, how I wanted some things, were not really in the will of God for me. And so he closed some doors because it wasn't his will and opened some others. I remember in years past, I looked at one particular school and I thought, oh, if I could only be president of that school. Well, I had one friend on the board and he said, "Bob, I'll nominate you. I'll put your name in." But nothing came of it. I found out later that one of my other good friends nixed the whole business. I don't know why. I'll ask him when I get to glory. But it wasn't God's will. Well, then some years later, there came the phone call from Bill Miller, who then was chairman of the board of the college. And he asked whether I might be willing to be interviewed for that position. And within a matter of months, I had already started then as president of the college. God had his will there and opened up the door. See, the will of God is perfect. There, you can't get a better deal than the will of God. Have you decided that in your life? Oh, it's hard to submit to the will of God when you want something so badly. Isn't that true? It's like the little child who's been given an all-day sucker by some kindly grocery person. And mother said, "Now don't touch it, don't eat it, because it's too close to supper time. You'll spoil your supper." And those eyes, have you seen that longing look in the eyes of a little child who looks at a sucker and just longs to get at it? As a matter of fact, I can remember, I haven't forgotten. When you want something so badly and you can't have it, have you made up your mind that God's will is perfect? It's good, that means it's good for you. It's acceptable, that means you can take it. It's not too hard to take. And it's perfect, you can't get a better deal. Now, I dwelt on that momentarily because somebody needs to be reminded that God's will is perfect for you right now. The will of God for you right now, where you are and what you are, and the circumstances in which you are part of God's perfect will for your life, and you couldn't get a better deal than he's giving you. So let him work in your life. It is God that worketh in you, both to will, that means give you the want to, and to do, that means implement his perfect purpose in your life. The will of God is perfect, and you prove that by your life. Prove it to everybody around, people and the angels and the demons, anybody else in all the universe, observing your born-again life, will come to the conclusion that the will of God is perfect. Isn't that great? Well, let it work in your own life today. Now he says, as we continue in Ephesians 4:7, "But unto every one of us is given grace according to the measure of the gift of Christ. Grace according to the measure of the gift of Christ. Wherefore he saith, when he ascended up on high, he led captivity captive and gave gifts unto men. There's a little parenthesis there that said if he ascended, he had to go down first into the depths of the earth, and now he's ascended into the heavens that he might fill all things, verses 9 and 10. And he gave. See, this is a continuation of verse 8 down into verse 11. He gave to some apostles and some prophets and some evangelists and some pastors and teachers for the perfecting of the saints, for the work of the ministry, for the edifying the body of Christ. Now, the point that sticks out there right away is there's no measure to the grace of God. The parameters of your service are determined by his gracious gift. Two things then. Learn to appreciate the endless grace of God. And two, learn to live within the parameters of his gift to you. All right? Paul speaks about various areas of service that God has delineated in people's lives. I turn over to Romans 12. And so he said, having then gifts, this is Romans 12, 6, having then gifts differing according to the grace that is given to us. Now, see, that's the same phrase. That to every one of us is given grace according to the gift of Christ. Having gifts differing according to the grace that is given to us, whether it's prophecy or ministry or teaching or exhorting or giving or ruling as supervision or showing mercy or showing love. All of this is part of God's gift to the believer. And not everybody has all the gifts. Not everybody has all the gifts, although you're allowed to pray for certain gifts. Have you noticed that? He says, covet earnestly the best gifts. This is 1 Corinthians 12, isn't it? Yet I show unto you a more excellent way. You can pray that God would give you gifts commensurate with his will for your life and your desire for him. He says not everybody is an apostle. Not everybody is a prophet. Not everybody's a teacher. Not everybody can work miracles. Not everybody has the gift of healing. Not everybody speaks with tongues. Not everybody interprets. But he said, covet earnestly the best gifts. And yet he said, I'll show you a more excellent way. Earnestly follow after love and desire. This is 14:1 of 1 Corinthians, spiritual gifts. But rather that you may prophesy, forth-telling, F-O-R-T-H, not just foretelling, but forth-telling the truth of God. So, well, I've been sort of walking around in this just to make a little background of what we're going to say. Every one of us, he said, is given grace according to the measure of the gift of Christ. What is the measure of the gift of Christ? John 3:16, for God so loved the world that he gave his only begotten Son, that whosoever believeth in him should not perish, but have everlasting life. The measure of the gift is that Christ gave himself. The Son of Man has come to seek and to save the lost, even as the Son of Man came not to be ministered unto, but to minister and to give himself a ransom for many, Jesus said. So the gift is a person, all of him, the Lord Jesus Christ. The gift is a person that takes in all of the need of all the world. The gift is a person that takes in all of the people who have needs, whosoever believeth. The gift is a person who makes it possible to have everlasting life as the very atmosphere of your existence. Well, we get back to this the next time we get together. Enjoy the grace of God today, beloved. There's no end to it. Dear Father, thank you for the gifts of your grace in the Lord Jesus. In Jesus' name, amen. Till I meet you once again by way of radio, walk with the King today and be a blessing.
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9: Hi, this is Tom Evans, and this July 4th is the 250th anniversary of the United States. As we celebrate our nation's history and the idea of freedom, it is good to remember where lasting stability is found. As Jesus said in Matthew 24, verse 35, "Heaven and earth will pass away, but my words will by no means pass away." And the truth is, we do not get an endless number of chances to hear God's word or to pass it on. 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
1: As we celebrate the birth of America 250 years ago, we give thanks to God for his blessings and our rights to life, liberty, and the pursuit of happiness.
2: 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And as people read the Word of God, they begin to develop the sense of human dignity. 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And all 50 state constitutions mention God or his word or Jesus. 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

And it's Bob Lapine with you here this morning on Family Radio. Good to have you joining us on a Friday morning. You ready for the Bible quiz? I've got my questions ready to go. Let's see how you do. Question number one, in the book of Judges, which of the judges lost his eyesight after he was captured by the Philistines? Not just captured, but he was strung up by the Philistines. What's his name? Question number two, what king was struck by an angel and eaten by worms because he accepted worship as a god? This is in Acts chapter 12. Fascinating story. This king was accepting worship. People were saying, you're a god. He accepted their worship and he was struck dead by an angel and eaten by worms. What's his name? And then finally, what happened in the book of Daniel to King Belshazzar when he saw the handwriting on the wall? You know, in Daniel 5, he saw the writing on the wall. What happened to him when he saw that? So again, who is the judge who lost his eyesight after he was captured by the Philistines? What king was struck dead by an angel, eaten by worms because he accepted worship as God? And then what happened to King Belshazzar when he saw the handwriting on the wall in Daniel chapter 5? Think you know? Well, you know what we do? We listen to this hymn, sing along, hum along if you'd like. Answers are coming up here on Family Radio.

0: And it's always great to have you with us here on a Friday morning on Family Radio. I'm Bob Lapine. We just had our Bible quiz. I've got the answers to the quiz questions. Let's see how you did this morning. Question number one, what's the name of the judge in the book of Judges lost his eyesight after he was captured by the Philistines? Do you think you know? I'll give you another clue. He was captured by the Philistines after they cut his hair. That's Samson, that's right. After his hair was cut, he was captured, and then they put out his eyes. Question number two, which king in the book of Acts, chapter 12, king of Israel, struck by an angel, eaten by worms because he accepted worship as a god? It was King Herod. King Herod, not Herod the Great, but one of his sons in the book of Acts, was accepting worship as a god, was struck dead by the angel, and was eaten by worms. And then finally, King Belshazzar in the book of Daniel, chapter 5, saw the handwriting on the wall. What happened to him? He became speechless and weak with fear. His countenance changed. His thoughts troubled him, so that the joints of his hips were loosened and his knees knocked against each other. That's what happened to him, speechless and fearful. So did you know those? One or two or three? Hope you did. We're going to do it all again on Monday. We got the Monday edition of the Bible quiz coming up first of the week here on Family Radio.
1: The Bible tells us about two kings of Israel who responded to their sin in very different ways. The first was King Saul. God had told him to kill some animals, but he didn't. The other king, David, committed adultery with his neighbor's wife and had that neighbor killed. David's sin seems so much worse to us. Yet the Bible calls him a man after God's own heart. What made the difference? It was their response when confronted with their sin. Saul defended, justified, and excused himself. When he finally admitted his disobedience, he didn't want the news to leak out. On the other hand, David humbly confessed and repented of his sin. We can read about it in Psalms 32 and 51. The next time you recognize an area of sin, you can try to protect yourself, as Saul did, or you can take the pathway of brokenness and humility like David, the man after God's own heart, who is seeking him. I'm Nancy DeMoss Wagmuth.
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3: As we celebrate the birth of America 250 years ago, we give thanks to God for his blessings and our rights to life, liberty, and the pursuit of happiness.
4: 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And as people read the Word of God, they begin to develop this sense of human dignity. 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And all 50 state constitutions mention God or his word or Jesus. 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

from the rising of the sun to its going down. The Lord's name is to be praised this morning and every morning on Family Radio.

We have people who are deeply disturbed about the state of our culture who never hit their knees. Ian Bounds has said, when we depend upon men, we get what men can do. When we depend upon mechanisms, we get what mechanisms can do. But when we depend upon God, we get

We have churches that constantly harangue us about how bad the world is and how important it is that we live our Christian lives, but we don't spend seasons in prayer. Homer W. Hodge said, prayer should be the breath of our breathing and the life of our living.

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1: What God intends to do in our world, He intends to do through us. The beginning point for Him is each of us, our lives. That's how societies and cultures change.

0: And I hope you're having a great Friday morning. Glad to have you with us here on Family Radio. In Hebrews 13, the Bible says, it's good for the heart to be strengthened by grace. Have you ever thought of that? What does it mean for your heart to be strengthened by grace? Well, I think what that means is that the more we understand and the more we walk in the grace of God, the more we see His unmerited favor for us, which was offered to us not because of works of righteousness that we've done, but according to His mercy, the more we see the majesty and glory of His grace, the more our hearts are strengthened to know that there is a God who loves us, that there is a God who has rescued us, and that there is a God who is at work transforming us. So whatever you're facing today, let your heart be strengthened by grace. Let's pray together. Father, we thank You that You have poured out Your grace. You've lavished Your love and Your grace on us. Lord, help us to have our hearts strengthened today by the knowledge of Your grace. Help us to rest in Your grace and in Your love. And help us to find confidence and boldness as we think about these things. We ask it today in Jesus' name. Amen.
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1: You know, the key question we should be asking ourselves when we gather for worship is not, how did that strike us or did we like it? 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

0: The steadfast love of the Lord never ceases. Now, do you get this? Do you see what's happening here? That the faithfulness of God is not something that simply exists when the band is playing and the sun is shining and all is well with our souls. No, the faithfulness of God is of vital information to us when the reverse is the case.
1: And I have lived in the goodness of God.
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0: Here on a Friday morning, it's Bob Lapine with you on Family Radio. Great to have you along with us. Of course, this weekend, we celebrate a big milestone in our country, our 250th anniversary as a nation. And I hope you will join me in thanking God for the history of this nation and praying for our future, praying for revival in our country, because our country desperately needs revival. We've been talking about prayer all this week. I've been listening back to portions of an interview I did with Paul Miller, the author of a book called A Praying Life. And when I think about praying for revival, or praying for anything for that matter, it's easy for me to become cynical and think, does this matter? Does my prayer really make any difference? And I spent a long time talking with Paul Miller about that very subject when we talked about his book, A Praying Life.
1: I'm almost tempted to say, pray like a child, pray like a child, pray like a child. It is the principal cure for cynicism. And in our educated, wealthy age, where money can do exactly the same thing prayer does without any hassle, to become like a little child is the most elusive thing in the Christian life. And here's just an encouragement on it. Jesus is asking us to become like he is with that, because he is like a child. John 5:19. Think of how old this person is. This is Jesus talking. I do nothing on my own. I do just what I see my Father doing. That is a child. That's someone with a childlike heart. You know, he can't do life on his own.
0: I think recognizing that neediness, our neediness, is what drives us regularly to prayer. And we need to be reminded regularly of just how needy we are apart from God's grace in our lives, and how needy we are as a nation as we get ready to celebrate our 250th anniversary. We should be regularly before the Lord in prayer, because we need him personally and corporately.

Derek is starting cancer treatment. We're praying for his salvation and healing. Katie is recovering in the hospital after being in a car accident. Will you pray with us? 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
2: We are a nation founded on biblical principles. And as people read the Word of God, they begin to develop the sense of human dignity. We're made in God's image. And all 50 state constitutions mention God or his word or Jesus. We really were founded on biblical principles. And I believe those principles need to be reasserted and reaffirmed so that this generation also can know it.
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3: Welcome to Bible Q&A with John MacArthur. John's the author of the best-selling MacArthur New Testament Commentary Series. This is Denny Nugent with another Christmassy question today. With all the bright lights and colorful ornaments, it's easy to glamorize the birth of Christ and completely miss the drama surrounding Mary's pregnancy. She was an unmarried teenager having to explain a miraculous pregnancy. You could excuse her friends, neighbors, and family members for doubting her story. Her response from God's Word, "Behold the slave of the Lord, may it be done to me according to your word." And John, how could Mary be so calm, so obedient?
4: Well, because she knew she hadn't sinned. She knew her own heart. She knew her own conscience. She could say with the Apostle Paul that I have lived godly. So she knew what everybody else didn't know. She knew the truth of her testimony that she was pregnant because of the Holy Spirit. Naturally, everybody else is going to be suspicious because it just has never been that way. And even if they knew about the situation with Zacharias and Elizabeth, there was no virgin birth there, even though they were past the age of bearing children. They would know that was a divine miracle because she couldn't get pregnant by anybody. Elizabeth couldn't. So that one would be a little easier to explain if that was ever a question raised. But in Mary's case, it just didn't seem anywhere near expected or normal. And so I think the reason she was at peace with it was because she knew the truth. Also, other people only heard Joseph's story about the angel. They were there firsthand, so they had the divine revelation to go on. And then I think that the Spirit of God calmed her heart in the midst of those realities.
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I don't think that you're going to want to share my story. My story is not so fun. Very abusive situation growing up for years and years, never knowing the real love from a mother and father.

Fortunately, God granted me a special miracle that I was with my mother right before she was ready to leave. And fortunately, at her age, she received the Lord. And I told her if she would just look upon Jesus, he would take you to heaven. And that night she left at 10:30.

0: It's not a very special message because I didn't have a happy childhood. The miracle that I have is Jesus in my heart, knowing that at my age now, I will see my mother in heaven.
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On a Friday morning, glad to have you with us here on Family Radio. Of course, this weekend we celebrate our country's 250th birthday, and I hope you will join in the celebration, and I hope you will include time to pray for our country as you think about our nation, because we are a people in need of prayer. We've been talking about prayer all this week. I've been revisiting an interview I did with Paul Miller, the author of a book called A Praying Life. But I've also been thinking this morning about Tim Keller's book on prayer. He wrote a book called Prayer, Experiencing Awe and Intimacy with God. And in the book, he says, the clearer our understanding of who God is, the better our prayers. He says, instinctive prayer is like an emergency flare in reaction to a general sense of God's reality. The power of our prayers, he says, lies not primarily in our effort or our striving or in any technique, but rather in our knowledge of God. Prayer is a genuine, personal conversation in reply to God's specific verbal revelation. So the more we know about him, the more we know of him, the more we know his word, the more effective and the more heartfelt our prayers will be. We will be praying better the more we know God and know his word. So as you pray for our country this weekend, pray that we will be people who know our God and who know his word, and let that shape our prayers going forward.

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1: 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Reading from 1 John 5, verses 13 through 15. These things have I written unto you that believe on the name of the Son of God, that ye may know that ye have eternal life, and that ye may believe on the name of the Son of God. And this is the confidence that we have in him, that if we ask anything according to his will, he heareth us. And if we know that he hear us, whatsoever we ask, we know that we have the petitions that we desired of him.
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0: It's a good day to have a great day. 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
1: I love what the Bible says in 1 Corinthians 15:58. It reminds us that whatever we do today, our labor is not in vain. The Bible says, therefore, my beloved brothers, be steadfast, immovable, always abounding in the work of the Lord, knowing that in the Lord your labor is not in vain.

nation's 250th birthday. And I hope you will be in prayer for our country. We've been talking about prayer all this week. Tim Keller, in his book on prayer, says prayer should be done regularly, persistently, resolutely, and tenaciously, at least daily, whether we feel like it or not. And he says prayer is like rowing. Sometimes it's like rowing in the dark. You won't feel that you're making any progress at all, and yet you are. And when the winds rise again, as they surely will, you will sail again before them. So let's be faithful in our prayers for all things. Specifically this weekend, let's be faithful in praying for our nation and for God's people to turn to Him, to turn from sin, to be the church. And let's pray for God to bring revival to our country. It's what we need most as we celebrate our 250th birthday as a nation this weekend.

On a Friday morning, it's Bob Lapine with you here on Family Radio. 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

And it's Bob Lapine with you here this morning on Family Radio. Good to have you joining us on a Friday morning. You ready for the Bible quiz? I've got my questions ready to go. Let's see how you do. Question number one, in the book of Judges, which of the judges lost his eyesight after he was captured by the Philistines? Not just captured, but he was strung up by the Philistines. What's his name? Question number two, what king was struck by an angel and eaten by worms because he accepted worship as a god? This is in Acts chapter 12. Fascinating story. This king was accepting worship. People were saying, you're a god. He accepted their worship and he was struck dead by an angel and eaten by worms. What's his name? And then finally, what happened in the book of Daniel to King Belshazzar when he saw the handwriting on the wall? You know, in Daniel 5, he saw the writing on the wall. What happened to him when he saw that? So again, who is the judge who lost his eyesight after he was captured by the Philistines? What king was struck dead by an angel, eaten by worms because he accepted worship as God? And then what happened to King Belshazzar when he saw the handwriting on the wall in Daniel chapter 5? Think you know? Well, you know what we do? We listen to this hymn, sing along, hum along if you'd like. Answers are coming up here on Family Radio.

0: And it's always great to have you with us here on a Friday morning on Family Radio. I'm Bob Lapine. We just had our Bible quiz. I've got the answers to the quiz questions. Let's see how you did this morning. Question number one, what's the name of the judge in the book of Judges lost his eyesight after he was captured by the Philistines? Do you think you know? I'll give you another clue. He was captured by the Philistines after they cut his hair. That's Samson, that's right. After his hair was cut, he was captured and then they put out his eyes. Question number two, which king in the book of Acts, chapter 12, king of Israel, struck by an angel, eaten by worms because he accepted worship as a god? It was King Herod. King Herod, not Herod the Great, but one of his sons in the book of Acts, was accepting worship as a god, was struck dead by the angel, and was eaten by worms. And then finally, King Belshazzar in the book of Daniel, chapter 5, saw the handwriting on the wall. What happened to him? He became speechless and weak with fear. His countenance changed. His thoughts troubled him, so that the joints of his hips were loosened and his knees knocked against each other. That's what happened to him, speechless and fearful. So did you know those? One or two or three? Hope you did. We're going to do it all again on Monday. We got the Monday edition of the Bible quiz coming up. First of the week here on Family Radio.
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3: 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And as people read the Word of God, they begin to develop the sense of human dignity. We're made in God's image. And all 50 state constitutions mention God or his word or Jesus. We really were founded on biblical principles, and I believe those principles need to be reasserted and reaffirmed so that this generation also can know it.
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0: Unveiling Mercy, a daily walk through the Bible with Chad Bird.
1: Train up a child in the way that he should go, and even when he's old, he will not depart from it. Proverbs 22:6. Let me add a Hebrew insight to that particular verse that will be helpful, I think, as we, as Christian parents and grandparents, seek to shape and mold our children's lives in such a way that they reflect who they are in Christ. Now, that verb translated as train up is chanak. And interestingly, in every other occurrence in the Old Testament where it's found, it means not to train up, but to dedicate. And so it's hard to escape the implication that also in Proverbs 22, it has this meaning of dedicate. You're dedicating a child, setting this child in such a situation that they are formed and shaped by God's word so that as they grow up, they will go on the way that God would have them go. So part of that is certainly training them, teaching them the word of God, taking them to church, getting them baptized, doing all of these things that Christian parents do. But in doing this, dedicating them to this entire way of life so that they learn to think God's thoughts, to speak God's words, to be his shining lights in this dark world. Now, when they grow up, does it mean that every single child raised that way will stick to the Christian way of life? No, it doesn't mean that, because Proverbs are not promises. They're principles. They're general truths about the way that God has structured our world. Our calling as Christian parents is to place our children in this way of life, to teach them the word of God, to pray with and for them, to teach them God's word in such a way that as they grow up, they, in fact, will be his servants in this world, looking toward him in faith and in love toward their neighbor.
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0: And I hope you're having a great Friday morning. Glad to have you with us here on Family Radio. In Hebrews 13, the Bible says, it's good for the heart to be strengthened by grace. Have you ever thought of that? What does it mean for your heart to be strengthened by grace? Well, I think what that means is that the more we understand and the more we walk in the grace of God, the more we see His unmerited favor for us, which was offered to us not because of works of righteousness that we've done, but according to His mercy, the more we see the majesty and glory of His grace, the more our hearts are strengthened to know that there is a God who loves us, that there is a God who has rescued us, and that there is a God who is at work transforming us. So whatever you're facing today, let your heart be strengthened by grace. Let's pray together. Father, we thank You that You have poured out Your grace. You've lavished Your love and Your grace on us. Lord, help us to have our hearts strengthened today by the knowledge of Your grace. Help us to rest in Your grace and in Your love. And help us to find confidence and boldness as we think about these things. We ask it today in Jesus' name. Amen.
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2: 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And the truth is, we do not get an endless number of chances to hear God's word or to pass it on. 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
4: Greetings. Let's open God's word to Psalm 5, and we'll be looking at the center of the psalm, which is the key to the rest of this poem. This is what God's word says in Psalm 5. But as for me, I will come into your house in the multitude of your steadfast love. In fear of you, I will worship toward your holy temple. Lead me, O Lord, in your righteousness. Because of my enemies, make your way straight before my face. Let's pray. Father, we thank you that you've given us the word that is above all other powers, all other names, all other authorities. And Lord, we pray that you would give us grace to worship you, to lift up the hope of Jesus, and to rest in your steadfast love. We praise you. In Jesus' name, amen. As we've been going through Psalm 5, it is stepping towards the center, which is the climax. And then it begins to go back down to the end, which resolves in the refuge and the safety that is found in the Lord. Well, David, as he prays this psalm, determines to wake up every morning and to lift his voice to the Lord in prayer. Jesus does this. He wakes up early in the morning after spending long days healing, preaching the gospel, all the way into the evening. And long before the sun rises, Jesus gets up to go meet with his Father. Well, as David is doing this, he's surrounded by the wicked. He's crying out to the Lord. He's groaning even and calling upon the Lord early in the morning. There are people who want to kill him. Likely it's Absalom and the betrayal of his own army and counselors. And as David is in danger and as he's crying out to the Lord, he says this, "But as for me, I will come into your house in the abundance of your steadfast love." What is our great hope? Well, it would be nice to say we are good people. We are the ones whom the Lord loves. God must be on our side because we always do what is right. It would be great to say that. And Psalm 5 would be our triumph song of saying we are righteous and others are wicked and God is on our side. But the way we see Psalm 5 being used, David prays against the wicked. He reminds himself that God is holy. God abhors the wicked who are bloodthirsty. But then when David describes the wicked again in this psalm, it's quoted in the New Testament. And Paul picks up from Psalm 5 and says about everyone, "Their throat is an open tomb. Death is there in your innermost being." And Paul says this is not just the wicked or the pagan. Paul says this is the Jew and the Gentile, or we would say the churchgoer and the atheist, the one who despises God and the one who shows up to church. Every one of us, the description of who you are apart from the grace of God and apart from the new birth of the Spirit is that your throat is an open tomb. So how is it that we pray Psalm 5? How is it that we say, "But I, unlike the wicked, I come into God's house. I get to come into the presence of the Holy One." Well, before you ever get to pray Psalm 5, someone else did, rightfully so. Not just David, Jesus did. Jesus is able to pray, "Lord, hear the wicked." Jesus is able to look at the character of God and say, "But you are holy. You despise everything that is evil because you are good." And Jesus is able to pray, "But I will come into your house through the abundance of your steadfast love." Jesus prays this prayer as the anointed king, as the Messiah who rules and reigns over the people of God. And Jesus says, "I will enter God's house." And when Jesus ascended to heaven and sat down at God's right hand in heaven, he was able to say, "I have entered the house." And it's through the steadfast love of the Lord. And now every believer in Jesus is able to pray through our head, through Jesus, our Savior, "I will also enter God's house. I, who am wicked, have a right in the blood of Jesus to come into the house of God." And we can pray Psalm 5. And it's only through the steadfast love of God. This is a beautiful word in the Bible, one of the best. This word in Hebrew is chesed, and it is unlike emotional love. It's not just the feeling of being in love. There are words for that. In Hebrew, it's often the word we translate compassion. You're stirred emotionally. But chesed is committed love. It's the love that says, "I do," and commits to a lifelong relationship for better or worse, or richer or poorer, in sickness and in health. It is a love that is determined to keep loving. How do we enter the house of God? His steadfast, committed love. It's God's love, not ours. So here's the difference between us and the wicked. The righteous hate sin. We hate our own sin. We hate the sin of others. We love the Lord who is sinless. who is righteous. And as we hate our sin, we come to Jesus and say, Jesus, set me free from my sin and give my hands good works that are set free from sin and living for myself and instead serving my King and my God. And as I serve my King, he sends me to go and serve my neighbor. That's the cry of the Christian. So we pray this, Lord, I'm going to come into your house. And here's how. It's through your steadfast love. It's in the fear of the Lord we come and worship before his temple. We bow. And this is the language of a happy servant. We get to come into the kingdom of God and into his palace. And we joyfully bow to the Lord who is holy, the Lord who despises sin, the Lord who makes sure that there will be no evil in his new creation. The kingdom of God is glorious, and we joyfully bow and say, Jesus Christ is Lord. And then there's a prayer, and this is at the heart of this psalm. As we enter God's house, we speak to him and we pray this, lead me, Lord, in your righteousness. God, deliver me from the way of wickedness, the way that I once walked. There is no joy. All it is a life of chaff that the wind will blow away. And so we want to walk the way of the righteous, the way that is blessed, the way of God's word. And so we pray, Lord, lead me in your righteousness. Make me look like you and act like you and speak like you and think like you. Lead me in your righteousness. This is the prayer of the Christian. Lord, give me a straight path. Save me from evil. We pray this through Jesus, who first prayed it, who first walked the righteous way. He is the way and the truth and the life. And no one comes to the Father except through Jesus. So make this your prayer. Come into God's presence because of the steadfast love of God that abounds in Jesus. And then pray this, Lord, teach me how to live a righteous life. Save me from evil. You hate evil. Evil is destructive in every way. Lord, lead me in your way and make me look like Jesus. Let's pray. Father, we thank you that we can come into your presence, into the palace of God, because of your steadfast love that is ours in Jesus. Lord, shape us to look like him. Lead us in the way of your righteousness. We ask in Jesus' name, amen.
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Well, happy 4th of July and welcome to Family Radio. I'm Jason, and of course, this year is especially meaningful as our nation commemorates 250 years since its founding. And today, as we think about the values and convictions that have shaped America throughout the centuries, you know, we just can't help but also give thanks for the greatest freedom of all, the freedom we have in Jesus Christ. And so over the next few hours, you'll be hearing inspiring voices from our nation's past, reminding us of God's faithfulness through the generations, and also have lots of great music honoring the Savior who has truly set us free.

Derek is starting cancer treatment. We're praying for his salvation and healing. Katie is recovering in the hospital after being in a car accident. Will you pray with us? 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

think about the extent of human population, as vast as it is, transcending racial barriers and the barriers of time and space in many ways, and then say to yourself, this God, who is sovereign over the affairs of all of these billions of people, actually knows my name and cares about

Psalm 121 is one of my favorite psalms. Notice the phraseology begins, "He who watches over you will not slumber." Indeed, here it comes again. Watches over Israel, the whole people of God, will neither slumber nor sleep. The Lord watches over you.

0: Hey, I'm Jason, and thanks for listening to Family Radio today. And as America marks its 250th anniversary, we're taking a look back at voices that helped shape our nation's history, voices of faithful men and women who pointed this nation beyond politics and patriotism to the hope that is ultimately found in Jesus Christ.
1: This weekend, the highways and resort places are jammed with millions of Americans celebrating a historic event when on July 4th, 1776, 50 men gathered in Independence Hall in Philadelphia to declare this nation free from Great Britain. Some of the greatest names of our history are affixed on that document known as the Declaration of Independence. Those men that affixed their signatures that historic day never dreamed that their decision would mean to succeeding generations. We thrill at the names of men like Thomas Jefferson, who wrote the original draft, and others like John Adams, Benjamin Franklin, Richard Henry Lee of Virginia, to say nothing of George Washington and John Hancock. As they affixed their signatures, the Liberty Bell rang out in Philadelphia. It was the birthday of a small nation that was to become the mightiest and greatest the world was ever to know. Down through these 185 years, God has mightily blessed America. From the day of our founding fathers until this July 4th weekend, His hand of blessing has been upon America. Certainly on this 4th of July weekend, we should be upon our knees thanking God for all that He has given us. What a nation of opportunity, a nation under God, blessed as no nation in history. With the phrase from Abraham Lincoln's Gettysburg Address, this nation under God, a landmark which is seen across the length and breadth of our country, is the cross of Christ. It is the symbol of what God did for man. He gave His Son that you might be spared the penalty of sin. We must have national repentance, national revival, if we are to be spared the onslaught of judgment that is already marching throughout the world. Shall we pray? Our Father and our God, we pray today that we might receive Christ as Savior on this Independence Weekend in America and declare our independence from sin and our dependence upon Christ. For we ask it in His name. Amen.
0: Amen. Happy Independence Day from all of us at Family Radio.
2: A minute of inspiration. I'm Pastor Rob Pacienza with Coral Ridge Ministries. 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And ask God to do again what only He can do. 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Happy Independence Day. And for more, visit crm.tv.
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4: As we celebrate the birth of America 250 years ago, we give thanks to God for His blessings and our rights to life, liberty, and the pursuit of happiness.
5: 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And as people read the Word of God, they begin to develop the sense of human dignity. We're made in God's image. And all 50 state constitutions mention God or His Word or Jesus. We really were founded on biblical principles. And I believe those principles need to be reasserted and reaffirmed so that this generation also can know it.
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Hebrews 12, verse 28. Therefore, let us be grateful for receiving a kingdom that cannot be shaken. And thus let us offer to God acceptable worship with reverence and awe.

Thanks for joining us today on Family Radio. I'm Jason, and as we are celebrating our freedom as Americans this week, and also by extension the freedom we enjoy as Christians, I'm reminded of the film The Shawshank Redemption. It's not exactly a family movie, but it's a classic in my book. If you've seen it, you'll remember that the character Red, who was played by actor Morgan Freeman, had spent most of his life in prison. And when he's finally granted parole after 40 years behind bars, he walks out the front gate and he steps into the world as a free man. He's 100% free, but inside, he's anything but a free man. Because he had been so conditioned by life on the inside that he had no idea how to live on the outside. And this becomes clear when he gets a job at a local supermarket. He's bagging groceries in the checkout line, and he can't help but ask his boss's permission to use the men's bathroom, because that's all he knew. It's what he had done for decades as a prisoner. He needed permission for everything. And his manager says to him, "Red, it's okay. You don't have to ask me every time. You're free now. Use the restroom whenever you please." Again, he had become so used to other people making decisions for him that he didn't know how to live as a free man. And this is exactly how many Christians can live today. Jesus has thrown open the prison doors for us. He's declared us free, but we sometimes live as if we are still locked up, chained to our guilt and our fear. The problem is that we've been so institutionalized by the enemy's lies for so long that true freedom can almost feel unnatural, like we don't know how to live outside our cell. But Jesus reminds us that if the Son has set you free, you will be free indeed. You know, not halfway free, not only free when you feel like it, but truly free. I mean, today, right now, you are free because Jesus said so.

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So does the thought of telling others about Jesus intimidate you? 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Well, hear how a simple request opened the door for an amazing gospel opportunity. And it's all today on Truth for Life with Pastor Alistair Begg in a message entitled Personal Evangelist. 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
1: Hear the word. Reading from Jeremiah 17, verses 7 through 8. Blessed is the man that trusteth in the Lord, and whose hope the Lord is. For he shall be as a tree planted by the waters, and that spreadeth out her roots by the river, and shall not see when heat cometh. But her leaf shall be green, and shall not be careful in the year of drought, neither shall cease from yielding fruit. Reading from Jeremiah 17, verses 7 through 8.
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3: Well, a very happy 4th of July. 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I'm Jason. Galatians 5:1 says, to stand fast, therefore, in the liberty by which Christ has made us free. And so tonight, maybe as you see the fireworks lighting up the night sky, this is a reminder that your freedom in Christ shines even brighter.

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1: Happy 250th birthday, United States of America. With Independence Day around the corner, I thought it would be fun to give you some did you know trivia surrounding the holiday. Did you know that John Hancock, first to sign the Declaration of Independence, didn't sign it until August 2nd, 1776? July 4th is not the celebration of the signing of the Declaration of Independence, but the adoption of the Declaration of Independence. Did you know that the youngest signer of the Declaration of Independence, Thomas Lynch Jr. from South Carolina, was only 27 years old? Did you know that the oldest signer of the Declaration of Independence was Benjamin Franklin? He was 70 years old at the time. Did you know that the first Independence Day celebration actually took place on July 8th, 1776? On that day, people were summoned together by the ringing of the Liberty Bell, and the Declaration was read out loud for all to hear. Did you know that Americans consume approximately 150 million hot dogs on Independence Day? Did you know that every 4th of July, the Liberty Bell is tapped, but not rung, 13 times in honor of the original 13 colonies? Did you know that only 26 of the original 200 printed copies of the Declaration of Independence are accounted for? Did you know that even though Francis Scott Key wrote the Star-Spangled Banner in 1814, it wasn't declared the official national anthem until 117 years later in 1931? Did you know that Americans light about 300 million pounds of fireworks every year? Celebrating Independence Day is, of course, something we look forward to and enjoy every year. But the freedom we have in Christ is even greater. And that celebration can happen every day. In the words of Francis Scott Key to Virginia Congressman John Randolph in the year 1815, "May I always hear that you are following the guidance of that blessed Spirit that will lead you into all truth, leaning on that almighty arm that has been extended to deliver you, trusting only in the only Savior, and going on in your way to Him rejoicing." John 8:36 says, "Therefore, if the Son makes you free, you shall be free indeed."
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0: Psalm chapter 16, verse 11. You will show me the path of life. 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

And we thank you for listening to Family Radio this Friday. I'm Jason, and this Independence Day weekend, Family Radio joins Americans across the country in celebrating 250 years of our nation's history. And today we are revisiting some memorable voices from our nation's past while remembering to also place our confidence in Christ for the future.

You ask me why I love her? Well, give me time. I'll explain. You've seen a Kansas sunset or an Arizona rain? Have you drifted on a bayou down Louisiana way? You watched the cold fog drifting over San Francisco Bay? Have you heard a Bob White calling in the Carolina Pines? Or heard the bellow of a diesel at the Appalachia Mines? Does the call of the Niagara thrill you when you hear her waters roar? You look with awe and wonder at her Massachusetts shore, where men who braved a hard new world first stepped on Plymouth's rock. Do you think of them when you stroll along a New York City dock? Have you seen a snowflake drifting in the Rockies way up high? Have you seen the sun come blazing down from a bright Nevada sky? You hail to the Columbia as you rush into the sea, or are you headed to Gettysburg, or struggle to be free? Have you seen the mighty Tetons, you watched an eagle soar? Have you seen the Mississippi roll along Missouri's shore? Have you felt a chill at Michigan when on a winter's day her waters rage along the shore in thunderous display? Does the word aloha make you warm? Do you stare in disbelief when you see the surf come roaring in at Waimea Reef? From Alaska's cold to the Everglades, from the Rio Grande to Maine, my heart cries out, my pulse runs fast, the might of her domain. You ask me why I love her? I have a million reasons why. My beautiful America, beneath God's wide, wide sky.

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Family Radio.

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1: Our scripture reading today is from the book of 2 Kings. Now, the book of Kings might have been the first time in world literature that a nation produced an orderly account of its history. But you know, the books are so much more than just history. Within its pages, you'll be reminded of the importance and the benefits of obeying God. You'll also see how kingdoms crumble when kings abandon God's requirements. But you'll be encouraged, because just like God provided Elijah and Elisha, his prophets, he always makes a way for his people to return to their God.
2: In the ninth year of Hoshea, the king of Assyria took Samaria and carried Israel away into Assyria and placed them in Hala and in Habor by the river Gozan and in the cities of the Medes. For so it was that the children of Israel had sinned against the Lord their God, which had brought them up out of the land of Egypt, from under the hand of Pharaoh, king of Egypt, and had feared other gods, and walked in the statutes of the heathen, whom the Lord cast out from before the children of Israel, and of the kings of Israel which they had made. And the children of Israel did secretly those things that were not right against the Lord their God, and they built them high places in all their cities, from the tower of the watchman to the fenced city. And they set them up images and groves in every high hill and under every green tree. And there they burnt incense in all the high places, as did the heathen whom the Lord carried away before them, and wrought wicked things to provoke the Lord to anger. For they served idols, whereof the Lord had said unto them, Ye shall not do this thing. Yet the Lord testified against Israel and against Judah by all the prophets, and by all the seers, saying, Turn ye from your evil ways, and keep my commandments and my statutes according to all the law which I commanded your fathers, and which I sent to you by my servants the prophets. Notwithstanding, they would not hear, but hardened their necks, like to the neck of their fathers, that did not believe in the Lord their God. And they rejected his statutes, and his covenant that he made with their fathers, and his testimonies which he testified against them, and they followed vanity and became vain, and went after the heathen that were round about them, concerning whom the Lord had charged them that they should not do like them. And they left all the commandments of the Lord their God, and made them molten images, even two calves, and made a grove, and worshipped all the host of heaven, and served Baal. And they caused their sons and their daughters to pass through the fire, and used divination, and enchantments, and sold themselves to do evil in the sight of the Lord, to provoke him to anger. Therefore the Lord was very angry with Israel, and removed them out of his sight. There was none left but the tribe of Judah only.
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4: Train up a child in the way that he should go, and even when he's old, he will not depart from it. Proverbs 22:6. We add a Hebrew insight to that particular verse that will be helpful, I think, as we, as Christian parents and grandparents, seek to shape and mold our children's lives in such a way that they reflect who they are in Christ. Now, that verb translated as train up is chanak. And interestingly, in every other occurrence in the Old Testament where it's found, it means not to train up, but to dedicate. And so it's hard to escape the implication that also in Proverbs 22, it has this meaning of dedicate. You're dedicating a child, setting this child in such a situation that they are formed and shaped by God's word so that as they grow up, they will go on the way that God would have them go. So part of that is certainly training them, teaching them the word of God, taking them to church, getting them baptized, doing all of these things that Christian parents do. But in doing this, dedicating them to this entire way of life, so that they learn to think God's thoughts, to speak God's words, to be his shining lights in this dark world. Now, when they grow up, does it mean that every single child raised that way will stick to the Christian way of life? No, it doesn't mean that, because Proverbs are not promises. They're principles. They're general truths about the way that God has structured our world. Our calling as Christian parents is to place our children in this way of life, to teach them the Word of God, to pray with and for them, to teach them God's Word in such a way that as they grow up, they, in fact, will be His servants in this world, looking toward Him in faith and in love toward their neighbor.
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And as we celebrate America's 250th anniversary, this Independence Day weekend, we're reminded of what many consider our nation's finest hour, when courageous men and women stood for the freedoms that they believed were gifts from God, life, liberty, and the pursuit of happiness. And I think all of us hope to have a finest hour of our own. We want to leave behind a legacy of faithfulness to our families, our communities, and above all, to the Lord. And the encouraging news is that our finest hour is not necessarily defined by a single heroic moment. It's built over a lifetime of faithfully following Jesus. Yeah, there will always be stumbles and falls along the way. You know, even the greatest men in Scripture had feet of clay. But our failures are never final when we belong to Christ. It's a life marked by daily repentance and obedience that shows we're living a life well lived. So may that be the legacy we leave behind today, just faithfulness to the God who's always been faithful to us. Derek is starting cancer treatment. We're praying for his salvation and healing. Katie is recovering in the hospital after being in a car accident. Will you pray with us? Dozens of prayer requests are submitted every day to Family Radio's prayer wall. 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

0: My name is Ray. I'm from Sacramento. I just wanted to call and give you guys a little bit of a testimony. I was in jail up until November of last year, and I just want to let you guys know that I thank God that you exist. 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Your reach is farther than you may realize. You're reaching people not only in the outside world, but people who have no access to churches. But I just want to let you know that I thank God for you guys, and I hope you guys have another 60 years. God bless you all.
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4: 50th anniversary of the United States. As we celebrate our nation's history and the idea of freedom, it is good to remember where lasting stability is found. As Jesus said in Matthew 24, verse 35, heaven and earth will pass away, but my words will by no means pass away. And the truth is, we do not get an endless number of chances to hear God's word or to pass it on. 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

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Oh, give thanks to the Lord, for he is good. His steadfast love endures forever.

0: Well, it's great to be with you today on Family Radio. I'm Jason, and as we celebrate America's 250th birthday this Independence Day weekend, it's a fitting time to reflect on the values and the ideals that have shaped our nation over the last 2.5 centuries. Throughout our history, presidents have marked the 4th of July by reminding us not only of our freedoms, but also of the responsibilities that come with them. And one of those memorable moments came on July 4th, 1986, during the nation's bicentennial celebration when President Ronald Reagan addressed the country from New York Harbor aboard the aircraft carrier USS John F. Kennedy. And with the Statue of Liberty standing nearby, President Reagan reflected on America's past, its enduring hope, and the blessings of liberty.
1: Shortly after the Declaration of Independence was signed in Philadelphia, celebrations took place throughout the land. Many of the former colonists set off cannons and marched in fife and drum parades. What a contrast with the sober scene that has taken place a short time earlier in Independence Hall. 56 men came forward to sign the parchments. Each of those men knew the penalty for high treason to the crown. "We must all hang together," Benjamin Franklin said, "or assuredly we will all hang separately." They were brave. Their courage created a nation built on a universal claim to human dignity, on the proposition that every man, woman, and child had a right to a future of freedom. For just a moment, let us listen to the words again. "We hold these truths to be self-evident, that all men are created equal, that they are endowed by their Creator with certain unalienable rights, that among these are life, liberty, and the pursuit of happiness. My fellow Americans, it falls to us to keep faith in all the great Americans of our past. Believe me, if there's one impression I carry with me after the privilege of holding for 5.5 years the office held by Adams, Jefferson, and Lincoln, it is this: that the things that unite us, America's past of which we're so proud, our hopes and aspirations for the future of the world and this much-loved country, these things far outweigh what literally divides us. We are one nation under God, black and white. We are one nation indivisible, that Republican and Democrat..."

0: And it's great to have you here today. Thank you for listening to Family Radio. I'm Jason. Romans 8:2 says that in Christ, you and I have been set free from the law of sin and death. Now, political freedom is a wonderful blessing, but the greatest freedom that anyone can ever experience is the freedom that Christ purchased for us at the cross. It means that we are no longer slaves to our sin. We have been forgiven and given the promise of eternal life. So today and all this weekend, let's remember to enjoy and celebrate the freedom we have in Christ just by taking the time to thank God for the things that we're free to do.
1: Open the Bible with Colin Smith.
2: A Christian is a person who has been united with Christ in his death and resurrection. When you were united with Christ by faith, the person you were before ceased to exist and a new person came into being. You still have many struggles and you still fail in many ways, but since Christ has set you free, you are in an entirely new position. Sin shall no longer be your master. So do not let sin reign in your body to obey its evil desires. It'll always be your enemy, but no longer your master, because now you're in a position to put up a fight. Being in Christ equips you for your battle against sin. Once you were destined for defeat in the battle, but now in Christ, you're positioned for victory.
1: Are you open to discovering what the Bible says about God? Well, then come to openthebible.org.
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6: Many of us can name prominent characters in the Bible, such as Abraham, Moses, David, the Apostle Paul. God used them in mighty ways to accomplish his purposes. But it's fascinating to see how God also used people that Scripture mentions only in passing.
7: Sometimes they do just one thing. That's all we know. But it was a very, very important thing that they did. And God can use just one moment in your life to do something grand for the kingdom of God, or it may be even a very small thing, but it was crucial for God's work to be done.
6: Ligonier Teaching Fellow Derek Thomas believes there is much we can learn from these lesser-known characters. At Ligonier's National Conference, I had the privilege of sitting down with Dr. Thomas to talk about his teaching series, Who Are They? And I began by asking him what led him to focus on these lesser-known people in Scripture.
7: I've been in ministry for 45 years and more. I'm now retired from full-time ministry. And in almost all of that time, I've engaged in lectio continua preaching, that is, preaching through books of the Bible, beginning at chapter 1, verse 1, and heading all the way to the end. And some series have been short and some have been longer. And I've also been involved in ministry that included a morning, evening, and a Wednesday slot. At one point, I was the solo pastor, so I preached three times a week. But there are occasions, like over the summer months, when folk are away a lot, and you can't do a consecutive expository thing because they'll only hear, they hear a sermon in chapter 1, and then all of a sudden they're in chapter 5. And So still having a series, still having a theme, but they're sort of one-off sermons. And I got intrigued by lesser-known characters of the Bible. There are a couple of books, I think, none of which I read, but I think they're out there with similar sort of titles, biographical sketches. So I also think from time to time, it's just wonderful to tell a story. You know, most of my preaching is theological. And if you're in Paul, for example, there aren't many stories in Paul. There are a few, but there aren't many. So telling a story of a character and developing that character and showing good things and bad things about their character to help us understand, you know, what does a biblical character look like? And it doesn't always look like Abraham or Paul under the lights and cameras and so on and, you know, contributing 13 letters of the New Testament. Sometimes they do just one thing. That's all we know, but they just did this one thing. But it was a very, very important thing that they did. And that God can use just one moment in your life to do something grand for the kingdom of God. Or it may be even a very small thing. It may be even something that the world just doesn't even see, or perhaps even the church doesn't see, but it was crucial for God's work to be done.
8: It's a reminder, isn't it, that all scripture is breathed out by God and useful for correction, training in righteousness?
7: Yes. And, you know, my inclination is to go to a letter of the Apostle Paul and expound it. That's my comfort zone.
8: Romans chapter 8 in particular.
7: Romans 8, best chapter in the Bible. But I really found unpacking little cameo sketches of some of the people that God has used in his kingdom. And most of them are positive, but I mean, we'll probably talk about one that isn't.
8: Right. The first character that you profile is the maid of Naaman's wife, and she's mentioned in 2 Kings chapter 5. Why is this anonymous girl so important in your eyes?
7: So Naaman, in a period of Old Testament history when the Syrians were fairly dominant, and Naaman was the Syrian king, and she is more or less a slave, a trophy of battle, whom he gives to his wife as her maid. We don't even know her name. You know, the Bible records that the king becomes ill. He has leprosy, a fairly common illness, you know, in those times, and various kinds of leprosy. Evidently, even though he was a king, it was incurable. But somehow or other, she convinces her boss, Naaman's wife, to tell Naaman about the prophet Elisha and that he would be able to cure him. Now, where did she hear about Elisha? Was she even a Jew? And probably not. And it's a story of courage and bravery because she could, but telling a Syrian king that he needs to go to a Jewish prophet, I mean, it could have costed her life. It was certainly not something to be done, you know, without a great deal of faith and courage. So she's noted for her compassion. You know, she could have said, I hope you die. You mean so-and-so. You know, you've ruined my life. But no, evidently she was a person of faith. Saw her circumstances as part of God's providence for her and used her position and her knowledge to help someone who otherwise was her master and lord and whom she could easily have despised and wished his death, but didn't.
8: Some of the characters you profile do have some degree of familiarity with us. I'm thinking particularly of Jabez in the Old Testament. Some may remember the book that gained enormous popularity more than 25 years ago, the book titled The Prayer of Jabez. The prayer and the book were promoted by some in the prosperity gospel movement as a template for getting what we want from God, if you will. In your message, however, you want us to discover something about the prayer and Jabez's character that we should heed. And it's found in his part of the prayer where he asks that God's hand might be with him. Why is that significant?
7: So Jabez, you know, he appears in 1 Chronicles chapter 4. You know, and Chronicles is written after the exile, looking back at the history of Kings and Samuel and rewriting it to some extent to try and encourage the Jews now who are returning to look at it as a fulfillment of God's covenant promises. Generations, three generations at least, have died in Babylon, and now they need to find that courage and conviction to live as those to whom God had made a covenant, and to go back to Jerusalem and, you know, rebuild the temple and rebuild the city walls, the story of Ezra and Nehemiah and all that part. And Jabez, his name means he causes pain. Now, you know, what mother calls her child, he causes pain. Right? Weird. But it was a prophetic name, I guess, because he was probably born in a difficult childbirth, which is why she names him, he causes pain. But he has a wonderful reputation. He's better than his brothers and sisters, the text tells us. And his prayer, oh, that you would bless me and enlarge my territory. Let your hand be with me and keep me from evil, that I may not cause pain. And that's it. That's his prayer. And he's praying for territory that technically was prohibited territory for him. But God answers his prayer. So as you said, you know, 25 years ago, you and I will remember well a book by a man called Wilkinson, The Prayer of Jabez. I think it sold over a million copies.
8: Yeah, I think so.
7: You know, you take the prayer out of its context. So God answered this particular prayer. So we can pray for extension of land and property and that hunting lodge that you want, you know, in South Carolina, and the beach home that I want on the shores of Florida, and a private jet for all the traveling I do. I want a private jet. Lord, just give me a private jet, because you answered Jabez's prayer, so why don't you answer mine? And I think that was the problem with the book, you know, that it took something completely out of context and then generalized it and said, you know, you can ask whatever you want. And the reason you don't get it is your fault. So it's a catch-22.
8: Not enough faith?
7: Not enough faith. You know, there are churches in Brazil that I didn't go in, but I was driven by somebody in Sao Paulo, and this huge, huge, huge church. And there were people in there who were caught in this trap that they had pain and suffering and illness in their lives, and the reason was they didn't give enough. So then they would give everything to the church, and then they were poor. Right? So now they can't even afford to eat. Right? So it was a kind of catch-22 thing. I mean, the church is fine. Right, it's making oodles of money, right? But on the basis of prosperity gospel, name it and claim it, gab it and grab it.
8: Yeah,
7: and it's insidious, really. This is a beautiful prayer, but it's taken out of context.
8: Particularly that line that you highlight, God's hand might be with him.
7: Yeah,
8: and you in your message on Jabez mentioned the practical application for us as Christians, as followers of Christ. And I'd like for our listeners to hear that portion of your message.
7: I tell people that what makes you able to sleep at night is a robust doctrine of providence. Everything may be falling apart. You read the headlines of the news, you watch certain news channels, and you think the world is all out of sorts. We've lived in an era in the last decade or so where we've seen the world turned upside down. And things that were right are now wrong, and things that were wrong are now right. And you lie in bed and you toss and turn and you fret. But God is in charge. And if you're a Christian, if you're a believer, the hand of God is upon you. That powerful hand. God doesn't have hands. He doesn't have a body. It's a euphemism. It's a way to help us understand that he guides us. When you're in trouble and somebody puts his hand on your shoulder and says to you, it's going to be okay. That's what Jabez is praying here, that he would sense the hand of God guiding him and directing him and providing for him.
8: God's providence. Is that a theme, Dr. Thomas, that runs through all of these lesser-known characters, their stories?
7: Oh, it runs through the entirety of all of our lives in one way or another. Sometimes it's seen and sometimes it's perceived. Sometimes it's best seen in the rearview mirror. You know, you meant it for evil. God meant it for good. Joseph to his brothers. He didn't see it when he was accused of rape and sent to jail for 10 years. He didn't see, oh, this is God's good hand upon me. No, it came later when he looked back, when he saw what God actually did do in giving him the gift to interpret dreams and then Pharaoh's having nightmares and Joseph can interpret them. And then all of a sudden he's the second most powerful man in Egypt. Making sure there's food in Egypt so that his brothers and his father, when they have 7 years of famine, can come and get food from Egypt. I mean, it's an incredible story. You know, outside of that, I call it the umbrella of Romans 8:28, but outside of the umbrella, there's rain. There's chaos. There's uncertainty. But under that umbrella, there's peace and calm, and you can sleep at night.
8: Of course, Moses is one of the most important characters in the Old Testament, but you maintain that it's Moses' father-in-law who's a vital part of Moses' life. So you devote one of your messages in this series to Jethro. Tell us why Jethro is important.
7: Yeah, Jethro was a Midianite priest, Moses' father-in-law. He has other names, Reuel and Itro. You know, Moses is fleeing from Egypt, and he needs a place to stay. He needs a place to put his head down. He needs a place of refuge. And Jethro comes across as a wise man and best known for counseling Moses to delegate judicial responsibilities. Moses was the control freak. He wanted control of everything and everything. And it was huge. You know, this task that was before him, a million plus, million and a half Jews who would eventually leave Egypt. So he needed to delegate. You know, those of us who have certain abilities and people tell us that we have certain abilities. It can go to our head and it can create a sort of mistrust, you know, unless I do it, it's not going to be done right. So I might as well do it myself. I had to learn that, you know, for 17 years, I was a solo pastor. I was the only person on the payroll of the church. And so I did everything. And then in the last 30 years or so, I've been in bigger churches with staff of 50, 60 people, multiple ministers, 5 or 6 ministers, directors of this, that, and the other. And I had to learn to let the directors direct, not to interfere. Only offer my opinion when I was asked to offer my opinion, or chaos was reigning, which was hardly ever the case. But, you know, I've had friends of mine who've experienced what they call burnout, when the responsibility is so much and so great, perhaps emotionally so, that they've just burnt out. And some are burnt out to the extent that they don't actually come back, and some recuperate and return. But delegation in the work of the Lord is important, and especially in the church, especially in larger churches, knowing when to sort of observe and when to step in. That's, you need the wisdom of Solomon for that.
8: Not all the lesser-known characters that you profile in your series are considered good guys, if you will. You devote a message to a couple of men that we read about in 2 Timothy. Demas abandoned the Apostle Paul, and you theorize that he may have abandoned the faith, and Paul didn't mince words when he talked about Alexander the coppersmith. Alexander the coppersmith did him great harm, he writes. What can we learn from Demas and Alexander?
7: Demas, if you interpret Demas, and all we have is that Demas has forsaken me, having loved this present evil world. So that seems to indicate that he has backslidden at best and denied the faith at worst, and that it's possible to be somebody who's in close association with the Apostle Paul and yet fall in love with the world, whether it was we don't know what it was, but he forsook him. And Alexander the coppersmith, Paul is referring to this in 2 Timothy. 2 Timothy is the final letter that Paul writes months before Nero would take him out and cut his head off. He wasn't crucified like Peter, because Paul was a Roman citizen and therefore had the right to die by the sword. So he's writing to Timothy, his protege, his young son in the faith, with a godly mother and godly grandmother. And Timothy's young. And there are some wonderful things in 2 Timothy about preaching that Timothy needs to hear. But then all of a sudden, he reminds Timothy of Alexander the coppersmith, who has done me much harm, and Timothy is to have nothing to do with him. And it's a reminder, you know, that sometimes the church can be ugly. And Alexander the coppersmith was obviously a professing Christian at one point, certainly had associations with Paul at some point, or maybe he was just jealous of Paul. Mm. And there are characters in the New Testament that seem to be those who are jealous of his success, jealous of the influence that he had as an apostle. And Alexander, the coppersmith, one imagines if he's a coppersmith, you know, and he's hammering copper, you know, he's a big burly man with muscles and that he's mean as a hornet. And you and I are old enough to know that in churches, sometimes there can be hornets.
8: Yeah. Neither of these men probably realized their name would live in infamy.
7: That's the thing, you know. It's like Pilate. You know, we say his name, or some of us say his name every week.
8: That's right.
7: When we say the Apostles' Creed, crucified under Pontius Pilate. You know, he had no idea that his name would be there, and Alexander the coppersmith
8: right there. Derek, as we look for practical applications for studying these lesser-known characters, I think of the countless pastors who've labored for years in small churches. They don't have a worldwide ministry. They've never published a book. Perhaps their names have never gone beyond the walls of their church. Yet they have labored faithfully, allowing their members to experience what we refer to as the ordinary means of grace. I think there's a temptation for these men to wonder if their ministry has any significance. How can this series be of encouragement to them?
7: That God sees what you do. It may be small. You know, I've been in a small church, solo pastor, and I've been in a large church, and I prefer the large church. I think of folk who are getting elderly and infirm and who were once very useful and now feel as though they've got nothing to contribute. I'll visit folk from time to time, even though I'm retired. I go to the nursing home where some of them are, and they'll say, I can't even go to church anymore, you know, and they watch it on the screen. And I'll say, but you can pray. While you still have your mind, you can pray. And I need your prayers. And you should have a list of 20, 25 people that you pray for on a regular, you can't do anything else. Somebody might have to lift you in and out of bed and put you in a chair and bathe you and wash you, but you can pray. And prayer can turn the world upside down. It's a small thing, but actually it's a very big thing. Certainly, I think pastors who are in small churches can get so easily discouraged, especially when they're around other pastors who are well-known and successful and so on in terms of how the world judges success. But those folk who know that they are loved by this pastor and cared for by this pastor is probably a greater work than somebody who just gets in the pulpit every Sunday but doesn't know half the people who he's preaching to. And if you're preaching to 2,000 or 3,000 people, you probably know 100 of them.
8: Right.
7: The others are just faces, and sometimes they're even faces you don't even recognize. You wouldn't recognize them if you saw them in public. So God sees the little things. That's the kind of God we have. He sees the little things that are done sincerely and with faith and courage to God. And the Bible has a whole host of them, and there are others that we didn't talk about, or I haven't done a series on. I'd love to do another series and pick up some other characters.
8: That was Derek Thomas, and you're listening to Renewing Your Mind. Thanks for being with us today. 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I hope you'll join us Monday as Jason Holopoulos walks us through the sober warnings that we find in the book of Jude, here on Renewing Your Mind.

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1: For every breath that I have breathed,
0: 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In everything, give thanks. 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
3: Welcome to Bible Q&A with John MacArthur. John's the author of the best-selling MacArthur New Testament Commentary Series. This is Denny Nugent with another Christmassy question today. With all the bright lights and colorful ornaments, it's easy to glamorize the birth of Christ and completely miss the drama surrounding Mary's pregnancy. She was an unmarried teenager having to explain a miraculous pregnancy. You could excuse her friends, neighbors, and family members for doubting her story. Her response from God's Word, "Behold the slave of the Lord, may it be done to me according to your word." And John, how could Mary be so calm, so obedient?
4: Well, because she knew she hadn't sinned. She knew her own heart. She knew her own conscience. She could say with the Apostle Paul that I have lived godly. So she knew what everybody else didn't know. She knew the truth of her testimony that she was pregnant because of the Holy Spirit. Naturally, everybody else is going to be suspicious because it just has never been that way. And even if they knew about the situation with Zacharias and Elizabeth, there was no virgin birth there, even though they were past the age of bearing children. They would know that was a divine miracle because she couldn't get pregnant by anybody. Elizabeth couldn't. So that one would be a little easier to explain if that was ever a question raised. But in Mary's case, it just didn't seem anywhere near expected or normal. And so I think the reason she was at peace with it was because she knew the truth. Also, other people only heard Joseph's story about the angel. They were there firsthand, so they had the divine revelation to go on. And then I think that the Spirit of God calmed her heart in the midst of those realities.
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6: 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Who is like unto thee, O Lord, among the gods? Who is like thee, glorious in holiness, fearful in praises, doing wonders? Thou stretched out thy right hand, the earth swallowed them. Thou in thy mercy hast led forth the people which thou hast redeemed. Thou hast guided them in thy strength unto thy holy habitation. 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

0: If you are in Christ, God has begun a work in you. So what is it that he's doing with you? Alistair Begg walks us through the Bible's answer to that question today on Truth for Life as he examines God's purpose for every believer's life, his process of fulfilling it, and his promise that helps us persevere in every circumstance.
1: I want to think with you this morning about the thesis, if you like, for the week, that it is the purpose of God to conform us to the image of his Son. And that's why we began in these verses in Romans chapter 8. If there is a good work that God has begun, which he promises to bring to completion at the day of Jesus Christ, and if that work is the work of salvation in all of its multifaceted dimensions, where would it be possible for us to reduce it, if you like, at least in our thinking, so that if somebody said to us, what is it that God is doing with you since he has apparently, by your testimony, made you one of his children? Is there something that we could actually say that would summarize the work of God? I suggest to you that there is. We could answer in the strength of the scriptures themselves and say, what God is doing is making me more like Jesus. For that, as you will see here from the 29th verse, is God's eternal purpose. His purpose from all of eternity, those he foreknew, he predestined, notice, to be conformed to the likeness of his Son, to be shaped like his Son, to be molded into the very characteristics of Jesus. I'm not qualified to talk in these matters, but it is also suggested that couples, husbands and wives, married for a long time, become so interwoven with one another that it is not infrequent that they are asked if in actual fact they're brother and sister, because they've taken on so many characteristics of one another. This certainly would make some sense, wouldn't it? It would testify to the fact that we become like the company that we keep, that the presence that we engage in, the people that we spend time with, have an impact on us and we on them. That's why, incidentally, friendships formed are so important. That's why it is inevitable that we have to teach our young people, especially as they go into their teenage years, that friendships are seldom neutral. There are people in whose company it's easy to be good. There are people in whose company it's easy to be bad. And therefore, it is vitally important that we establish friendships that nurture and help and encourage and so on. Well, here we find that God, from all of eternity, is nurturing his children so that the children, those who are following after he who is the firstborn among many brothers and sisters, are actually being fashioned into the likeness of Jesus. Now, it is in light of that that I think we ought to study the verse, which is a far better known verse, which is the verse that precedes it, Romans 8, 28. And many of us would probably have neglected verse 29. It's a bit of a sticky verse. It raises all kinds of questions. And we tend to retreat into verse 28. And we know that in all things God works for the good of those who love him, who've been called according to his purpose. And we press that into all kinds of service. But it is actually verse 29 that helps us to understand the good towards which God is working. And what is that good? That we might be conformed to the image of his Son. In the King James Version, I think it is, and we know that all things work together for good, as if somehow or another the things that are working to good. I think the NIV is a better translation, don't you? And we know that in all things, God works for the good. It is God who is at work in and through all the different things and aspects of our life, and he works according to his good purpose. And so, for example, James, when he writes concerning the trials that come into our lives, writes about them in a way that is frankly staggering. He begins his letter, you will remember, "Consider it pure joy when you face trials of various kinds." When these trials come into your life, he says, do not resent them as intruders, but welcome them as friends. Why? Not because you're a masochist. Not because we rejoice when things are inherently and horribly difficult, but because of something that we know. And he says, we know that the testing of your faith develops perseverance, and perseverance must finish its work so that you may be mature and complete, not lacking anything. Well, when will that day dawn? I mean, hopefully we're a little more mature than we were last time we were together, a little more towards completion. But there are so many gaps and uncertainties. And that is why we recognize that there are lessons learned in those experiences, purposes that are accomplished in those experiences that aren't accomplished any other way. And I think many of us would testify to the fact that more spiritual progress has been made in our lives by way of disappointment and failure and tears than has actually been made in the realm of success and laughter. Not that we would go and seek these things out, but that we would recognize that Father knows best, that nothing is taking him by surprise, and that from all of eternity, in the ebb and flow of life, in that which we regard as good and bad, and sometimes horrible and impossible to deal with, in the challenges that we face that sometimes appear to never go away, in the experiences of unanswered prayer, or at least the answer comes back in a prolonged wait or in an apparent no, that still in the midst of all of that, God's eternal purpose is at work in the lives of his children. So that when we read Christian biography and we say to ourselves, what is God doing in the life of his children? What was he doing when they took their jackets and laid them down at the feet of a fellow called Saul of Tarsus? What was he doing in the life of Stephen? He was accomplishing his eternal plan to make Stephen just like Jesus. Doesn't seem right, does it? Especially not when we've been bred on the notion that the way that all of these things happen is in tranquility and in blessing and where everything's going fine and aren't we having a wonderful time and isn't it a great day? Well, it is a lovely day, but I can guarantee you that I speak to a congregation this morning that is marked by all kinds of difficulties and challenges, by lives that are marked, if we were honest, by at least significant spells of quiet desperation. That if ever we were to come clean about what it is that we're pushing in our wheelbarrow, there would be so much that mitigates against this. What is it then gives us equilibrium? Well, to get up in the morning and to say, whether it's raining or sunny, whether I am frail or forceful, I thank you today, gracious God, that you are my Father, that in Jesus you have made me your child, that you have plans and purposes from all of eternity that you will definitely accomplish, and that today is another opportunity for me to make progress down that road. That's the first word this morning. It begins with P, it's the word purpose. The second word also begins with P, and it's the word process. And for this we go forward to 2 Corinthians chapter 3. Now the Lord is the Spirit, and where the Spirit of the Lord is, there is freedom. And we, who with unveiled faces all reflect the Lord's glory, notice here the present continuous, are being transformed into what? Into his likeness. Okay? So it is God's eternal purpose, thus he predestined to be conformed to the image of his Son. That's his purpose in eternity. What is his purpose today? To continue the process. It is an ongoing process. And the context, and I'll need to leave you to read 2 Corinthians 3 for homework, but the context here is the contrast in between the reflected fading glory of the old covenant and the freedom to gaze upon the glory of God in the face of Jesus. Remember I said that Moses' face shone and he didn't know. That his face shone and he didn't know. His face shone even with the opportunity that he had. And what Paul says is if the face of Moses shone in that fading, dimming glory, surely the faces of those who are in Christ ought to really shine. Shine. Would anybody ever think that what is actually happening to us is that we are in the process of being conformed into the image of Jesus? You know, that when they come into our churches, they say, now there's a group of people where something's happening. I don't know what's happening to them, but they just shine. They are the shining people. There is a glory about them. There is something about them. I just read a biography of one of my favorite soccer players, and I'm excited about this soccer camp. Finally, we get some good sports into this place. But that was just a joke. But they... one of my favorite soccer players, and as he died as a young man in hospital in London, one of his sisters writing the biography, the girl was not a Christian, nor was this man. She talked about a nurse in the hospital looking after her brother during the night, and there was, she said, about this nurse, some strange aura, that there was something about her that she couldn't put her finger on. She came in one day, that is the sister, to find that there was a Bible beside her brother. The Bible was marked with Psalm 121, Psalm 23, Psalm 46, and so on. And when she inquired where the Bible came from, she discovered it came from the nurse. And when she asked the nurse why she put the Bible there, the nurse told her, because in the Bible I met Jesus. And then the sister said, and that's presumably why you shine the way you shine. You see, the work of the Holy Spirit is to turn our gaze towards the Lord Jesus. And as we look at Christ, so there is this reflection, a glory that is revealed in the gospel itself, the wonderful, freeing, transforming story in the gospel, that he died in our place to free us not only from the penalty of sin, as we have noted, but also from its power and its dominion. And that is why it is vital, loved ones, that we have a solid grasp of the gospel so that we can preach the gospel to ourselves, as Jerry Bridges has reminded us most helpfully in one of his recent books, so that we can preach the gospel to ourselves every day. I don't think it would be surprising if I did a survey here and amongst an august group of individuals like this to discover that people said, well, you know, the gospel is something that gets you started. It's way in my past. I believed the gospel a long time ago, and I've moved on from then. Oh, I hope you haven't. I hope you preach the gospel to yourself today, because that's the only way you'll stay sane. That's the only way you'll make progress. Because when Satan tempts you to despair and tells you of the guilt within, what's your answer going to be? Upward I look and see him there who made an end to all my sin. That's the gospel. Our standing in Christ is unalterable. On our best week, we are no closer to God. On our worst week, we are no further from God. Because our standing with the Father is all in the righteousness of Christ. We are not put right with God on account of something done by us, nor are we put right with God on account of something done in us. We are put right with God on account of something done for us. So that, as Luther said, in one realistic way, the gospel is all outside of us. Now, if you think about that, it makes perfect sense, doesn't it? Because if you set yourself up for a little inventory this morning, here I am Monday, and you say to yourself, now let me just do an inventory of how well I'm progressing. How's my prayer life? On a scale of 1 to 10, with 10 being high, what do you want to give yourself? You brave enough to give yourself a 4? There you go, 4. Okay, so we haven't even hit the 50% mark. All right? A scale of 1 to 10, witnessing in the speculator area ever since I got here, shining for Jesus and giving a word of testimony if the opportunity arises. Scale of 1 to 10, with 10 being high. Someone wants an 8? We need to wait for tomorrow. Tomorrow's about humility. The rest of us will be hard-pressed to give ourselves a 2. And so we could go down the inventory. Because our hearts condemn us, and justifiably so. Because if we constantly look within to see how well we're doing, as a basis of our standing with God, we will constantly feel that we have no standing with God. But when we realize that God's eternal purpose, which He is definitely going to complete, is to conform us to the image of His Son, and that the ongoing process in which we find ourselves engaged is that very self-same thing, that we are being transformed into the likeness of Jesus Christ. Notice it's in the passive as well. We are being transformed into His likeness. Well, is this passivity? No, but it is a reminder to us that this is a process that is spirit-endued and in which we are involved. We don't just sit back and let it happen. There are means of grace which God has provided, so that as we avail ourselves of the means of grace, we make progress. So, for example, when the writer of the Old Testament speaks prophetically of the Son, he says about the Son, that is Jesus, you have loved righteousness and hated wickedness. So I know that I am not making much progress in being conformed to the likeness of Jesus if I've determined that I'm going to love wickedness and hate righteousness. It just doesn't happen, you see. Because the grace of God that has appeared, Titus 2, teaches us to say no to ungodliness and all kinds of wickedness, and to live upright and self-controlled lives in this present age. The Spirit that teaches us through the Word enables us by His presence within us, but no more than God believes for us so that we might be saved, because He doesn't, we must believe in order that we might be saved. So the work of God within us to make us like Jesus, ungodliness and all kinds of wickedness, and to live upright and self-controlled lives in this present age. The Spirit that teaches us through the Word enables us by His presence within us, but no more than God believes for us so that we might be saved, because He doesn't, we must believe.

0: will and to do of his good pleasure. The purpose from all of eternity, the process which is ongoing, and finally, the promise that keeps our chins up and allows us to keep heading in the right direction. 1 John chapter 3 and verse 2. Dear friends, now we are children of God. And what we will be has not yet been made known. It's okay to say, I don't know. Somebody came to the Apostle John after one of the services and said, the Apostle John, what are we going to be? He says, well, frankly, I don't know the answer to that question. I'm always very encouraged by the agnosticism that I find in the Bible. Dear friends, now we are the children of God, and what we will be, we don't know yet because it hasn't been revealed in fullness. But we do know this, that when he appears, here's our phrase, we shall be like him. Now, we are not to be surprised by that, because the very reason that God has saved us is in order that that might be true. That his purpose from all of eternity is that we would be conformed to the likeness of his Son. That what he's doing with us in the experience of our earthly pilgrimage is completing the process. And finally, even though we know what we are, a ragtag and bobtail gathering of people with all our faults and all our foibles and our stumblings and our failings and so on, the fact of the matter is that when he appears, we will be like him. The brevity of John in relationship to these things, I think, is quite striking. He tells us that Jesus will appear. He tells us that we will see him. And he tells us that we will be like him. Paul, interestingly, and you needn't turn to this, but Paul, when he talks about it in Philippians 3, you know, where he says our citizenship is in heaven and so on, he says in verse 21, who by the power that enables him to bring everything under his control will transform our lowly bodies so that they will be like his glorious body. And what he anticipates and he affirms is the fact that not only will we be like him, but we will be with him. In fact, you know, when he says, I really don't know whether I should leave or whether I should stay with you and so on, the fact of the matter is, he says, I don't know whether I should depart and be with Christ or stay with you for a little while longer. So for Paul, the anticipation is that we will be with him. For John, the anticipation is that we will be like him. And for all the rest, we can wait confidently and contentedly. Two children's songs as our close. I wish to be like Jesus. So humble and so kind. His words were always tender. His voice always divine. But no, I'm not like Jesus. As anyone can see, O Savior, come and help me and make me just like thee. And the final one, cleanse me from my sin, Lord, and put your power within, Lord, and take me as I am, Lord, and make me all your own, and keep me every day, Lord, in the narrow way, Lord, and make my heart your palace and your royal throne. Ethics is an exhortation to become what we're not. The call of Christianity is to become what we are. You are in Christ. Come on now. Let's be like Christ.
1: 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I hope you're enjoying Alistair's exploration of the identity and work of Jesus in this series called To Know Christ. The better we know the Savior, the better prepared we are to dedicate our lives to pursuing God's glory. Today we are recommending a book that complements our current series. It's a book by Sinclair Ferguson. It's called Union with Christ, The Blessings of Being in Him. In this new book, Sinclair works his way through key passages in the New Testament that help us unpack what it means to be in Christ and the practical implications for living life joyfully in

0: 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I hope you'll take the opportunity to worship with your local church family on Sunday, and then join us Monday when we'll consider why Jesus, our Creator and Savior, would stoop to wash the feet of his disciples, even his betrayers' feet. 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
2: Imagine having an unmediated, direct apprehension of the very being of God. No more doubt, no more fear, no more pain, no more evil, all gone. How many of you saw the Super Bowl? Anybody see the Super Bowl? Let me see, get your hand up there. You saw the Super Bowl? Where were you? You didn't see the Super Bowl. You weren't there, were you? No, but you just said you were. You saw a televised broadcast, a transmission of light images and all of that in your living room, and yet you thought you saw the Super Bowl. You never saw the Super Bowl. You saw a television account of the Super Bowl, or you read about it in the newspaper, or you hear about it on the radio. Am I different to you here from those who just listen on the radio? But imagine having an unmediated, direct apprehension of the very being of God. That's what the New Testament promises as the end of the Christian life. We don't know what we're going to be yet, but we know this. We're going to be like him, and we're going to see him as he is. Now, here's the question. Here's the chicken and the egg. The Bible tells us that the end of our sanctification is our glorification, where all vestigial remnants of sin are removed from our character. It's all gone. No more doubt, no more fear, no more error, no more pain, no more evil, all gone. And we're going to be like Christ, totally sanctified. For we shall see him as he is in his unveiled splendor and glory. We're going to see something that dwarfs the vision that Isaiah had of the Holy One. Now, are we going to be able to see him? Because first, God is going to purify us and glorify us, which makes it possible for us to see him, because the reason why you can't see God now is why? Not because there's a problem with our eyes. The problem's with our hearts. And God will not allow himself to be seen by anybody who's anything less than pure in heart. And we are not pure in heart. And so we can't see beyond that dimension. I can see things in three dimensions, but I can't see beyond this. I can't see into the realm of supernature because I'm not allowed to see into the realm of God. And there still is an angel at the doorway to paradise with a flaming sword that bars access. No man shall see him and live. I can't see him. And I'm not going to be able to see him until I'm purified, right? So is this what happens? That God purifies us and then the lights come on and we bask in the immediate apprehension of the glory of Christ? Maybe. I don't know. Or is it the thing that totally purifies us? That he shows us his glory. So that the instant we see him as he is, the very sight of him is that power that he uses to perfect us. I don't know which comes first. And I don't care which comes first.
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1: This is John MacArthur with another edition of Portraits of Grace. Have you ever considered what a masterpiece of God's wisdom the cross was? It displayed God's hatred of sin. It vividly demonstrated God's love for mankind. And Christ's death in no way violated God's holiness. Christ's substitutionary death actually satisfied God's holiness by paying the penalty his wrath required. Death, to most people living today, is a frightening, sorrowful, dark prospect. But to those who trust in Christ, he says, "Because I live, you shall live also." Only he could lead you out of the domain of death into the presence of the Father. When you put your hand in his nail-scarred hand, he will lead you from one side of death to the other. Then you can say with the Apostle Paul, "O death, where is your victory? O death, where's your sting?" And that's how to live as a portrait of grace.
0: 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Well, you just heard the reading of the Word. Now for the teaching. Here's the late Dr. Bob Cook.
2: All right, thank you very much. And hello again, radio friends. How in the world are you? You doing all right today? Oh, I'm fine, thank you. Bless your heart. Thank you for asking. I feel great. Praise the Lord. Feel like I'd live forever. And as a matter of fact, I intend to, don't you? My father used to say, "One of these days they'll say Charlie Cook has died. Don't you believe it? I'll be in the glory and I'll be feeling fine, boy. I'll be feeling fine." You know, if I have any horizon of dynamic faith that affects my view of the future, not a little of it derives from the constant emphasis that was made in my life during boyhood days by that good man who strove to be both mother and father to his motherless boy and to my sister, who 10 years my senior, bravely took up the task of keeping house for her father and that little strubly-haired boy, always looking forward to heaven with joy. And that makes a difference in your everyday horizon, as you know. Well, dear friend, come with me then to Ephesians chapter 4. We want to wrap up our comment on verse 6. One God and Father of all, who is above all, he's on the job and in charge. And through all, he mediates, he implements the will of God in you. He's working out his plans. We know that all things work together for good to them that love God, to them who are the called according to his purpose. And he won't quit until the work's done, being confident of this very thing, that he which hath begun a good work in you will perform it until the day of Jesus Christ. And then he says, in you all. The Holy Spirit comes to dwell in your life when you're saved. Anything worthy of eternity, he does it. It is God that worketh in you, both to will and to do of his good pleasure. He gives you the want to, and then he implements that will in your life. Any change in your character or personality, he makes it through the indwelling Holy Spirit. The fruit of the Spirit is love, joy, peace, long-suffering, gentleness, goodness, faith, meekness, self-control. All of those wonderful qualities the Spirit of God builds into your life. And so, and now we come to the concept that I just wanted to use in wrapping up our comment on this. Anything that needs to be proved to the outside, even the spirit world, he proves it. Ephesians 3 and verse 10 has some reference to that, as you know, to the intent that now unto principalities and powers in heavenly places. Now, principalities and powers is a reference specifically to angelic forces, mostly demonic forces. Paul says in Ephesians 6, "We wrestle not against flesh and blood, but against principalities, against powers, against the rulers of the darkness of this world, against spiritual wickedness in high places." So he says here in Ephesians 3:10, to the intent that now unto principalities and powers in the heavenlies might be known by the church the manifold wisdom of God. What God is doing in your life through the Holy Spirit is part of his overall plan to prove to the devil and all of his legions and to the angels and anybody else that's looking on in the universe that God is right and that salvation is right and that the will of God is best. Anything that needs to be proved to the outside world of principalities and powers, he does it. Anything that needs to be proved to the world around us, he does it. A couple of verses there might suggest this truth. Our Lord Jesus said, "Let your light so shine before men that they may see your good works and glorify what? Your Father, which is in heaven." You are part of God's proof that he does the right thing. You are part of God's proof that he is faithful and that he is right. Amen? And then, of course, Romans 12:2 is familiar to you, isn't it? Be not conformed to this world. It means don't be jammed into the world's mold like some cookie cutter. But be transformed by the renewing of your mind. Now, why? That you may prove what is good and what is acceptable and what is perfect, namely, the will of God. Part of the reason that you're living is not only to glorify God, but to prove to everybody around that the will of God is good. That means it's good for you. And acceptable, that means you can take it. And it's perfect, you can't get a better deal. Have you lived long enough to realize that God's will is indeed best? I can look back over my life, of course, and see so many times when things that I wanted, oh, how I wanted some things, were not really in the will of God for me. And so he just, he closed some doors because it wasn't his will and opened some others. I remember in years past, I looked at one particular school and I thought, oh, if I could only be president of that school. Well, I had one friend on the board and he said, "Bob, I'll nominate you. I'll put your name in." But nothing came of it. I found out later that one of my other good friends nixed the whole business. I don't know why. I'll ask him when I get to glory. But it wasn't God's will. Well, then some years later, there came the phone call from Bill Miller, who then was chairman of the board of the college. And he asked whether I might be willing to be interviewed for that position. And within a matter of months, I had already started then. As president of the college, God had his will there and opened up the door. See, the will of God is perfect. There, you can't get a better deal than the will of God. Have you decided that in your life? Oh, it's hard to submit to the will of God when you want something so badly. Isn't that true? It's like the little child who's been given an all-day sucker by some kindly grocery person. And mother said, "Now don't touch it, don't eat it, because it's too close to supper time. You'll spoil your supper." And those eyes, have you seen that longing look in the eyes of a little child who looks at a sucker and just longs to get at it? As a matter of fact, I can remember, I haven't forgotten. When you want something so badly and you can't have it, have you made up your mind that God's will is perfect? It's good. That means it's good for you. It's acceptable. That means you can take it. It's not too hard to take. And it's perfect. You can't get a better deal. Now, I dwelt on that momentarily because somebody needs to be reminded that God's will is perfect for you right now. The will of God for you right now, where you are and what you are and the circumstances in which you are part of God's perfect will for your life, and you couldn't get a better deal than he's giving you. So let him work in your life. It is God that worketh in you, both to will, that means give you the want to, and to do, that means implement his perfect purpose in your life. The will of God is perfect, and you prove that by your life. Prove it to everybody around, people and the angels and the demons. Anybody else in all the universe observing your born-again life will come to the conclusion that the will of God is perfect. Isn't that great? Well, let it work in your own life today. Now he says, as we continue in Ephesians chapter 4, verse 7, "But unto every one of us is given grace according to the measure of the gift of Christ." Grace according to the measure of the gift of Christ. "Wherefore he saith, when he ascended up on high, he led captivity captive and gave gifts unto men." And there's a little parenthesis there that said if he ascended, he had to go down first into the depths of the earth, and now he's ascended into the heavens that he might fill all things, verses 9 and 10. "And he gave." See, this is a continuation of verse 8 down into verse 11. "He gave to some apostles and some prophets and some evangelists and some pastors and teachers for the perfecting of the saints, for the work of the ministry, for the edifying the body of Christ." Now, the point that sticks out there right away is there's no measure to the grace of God. The parameters of your service are determined by his gracious gift. Two things then. Learn to appreciate the endless grace of God. And two, learn to live within the parameters of his gift to you. All right? Paul speaks about various areas of service that God has delineated in people's lives. I turn over to Romans 12. And so he said, "Having then gifts," this is Romans 12, 6, "having then gifts differing according to the grace that is given to us." Now, see, that's the same phrase. "To every one of us is given grace according to the gift of Christ. Having gifts differing according to the grace that is given to us, whether it's prophecy or ministry or teaching or exhorting or giving or ruling as supervision or showing mercy or showing love." All of this is part of God's gift to the believer. And not everybody has all the gifts. Although you're allowed to pray for certain gifts. Have you noticed that? He says, "Covet earnestly the best gifts." This is 1 Corinthians 12, isn't it? "Yet I show unto you a more excellent way." You can pray that God would give you gifts commensurate with his will for your life and your desire for him. He says not everybody is an apostle. Not everybody is a prophet. Not everybody's a teacher. Not everybody can work miracles. Not everybody has the gift of healing. Not everybody speaks with tongues. Not everybody interprets. But he said, covet earnestly the best gifts. And yet he said, I'll show you a more excellent way. Earnestly follow after love and desire. This is 14:1 of 1 Corinthians. Spiritual gifts. But rather that you may prophesy. Forthtelling, F-O-R-T-H. Not just foretelling, but forthtelling the truth of God. So, well, I've been sort of walking around in this just to make a little background of what we're going to say. Every one of us, he said, is given grace according to the measure of the gift of Christ. What is the measure of the gift of Christ? John 3:16, "For God so loved the world that he gave his only begotten Son, that whosoever believeth in him should not perish but have everlasting life." The measure of the gift is that Christ gave himself. The Son of Man has come to seek and to save the Lord, the lost, even as the Son of Man came not to be ministered unto, but to minister and to give himself a ransom for many, Jesus said. So the gift is a person, all of him, the Lord Jesus Christ. The gift is a person that takes in all of the need of all the world. The gift is a person that takes in all of the people who have needs, whosoever believeth. The gift is a person who makes it possible to have everlasting life as the very atmosphere of your existence. Well, we get back to this the next time we get together. Enjoy the grace of God today, beloved. There's no end to it. Dear Father, thank you for the gifts of your grace in the Lord Jesus. In Jesus' name, amen. Till I meet you once again by way of radio, walk with the King today and be a blessing.
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6: Well, life in this fallen world is complex. 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Listeners send me questions, I find the best ones, and put them to longtime pastor and author John Piper. And together we open our Bibles for answers. I'm your host, Tony Ranke, with today's question. Happy Friday, everyone. Well, can we make ourselves more holy if we treat our bodies more harshly? It's a great question from a listener named Garrett in Houston, Texas. Pastor John, hello. I've recently been studying the life of St. Anthony through a book by Athanasius. I'm curious about your thoughts on asceticism, a practice of many Christians throughout the church age. Is this a biblical way to live and pursue holiness? Does it work? Is it biblical to hold such rigid self-discipline? I ask because of Colossians 2, verse 23, where Paul defines asceticism as severity to the body and that practice being of no value in stopping the indulgence of the flesh. So what are your thoughts on the place of asceticism in the Christian life today?
7: When Garrett says, is it biblical to hold such rigid self-discipline? I don't know what the word such refers to because I'm not familiar enough with the life of St. Anthony to pass judgment on his pattern of asceticism. So let me just speak more generally, especially from the text of Colossians, because I think that's what he's really getting at. Is there a legitimate place for severity to the body called asceticism? Whenever we hear the Apostle Paul criticizing some teaching or warning against some practice, we have to kind of piece together from what he says what the false teachers are saying, like listening to one end of the phone conversation.
6: Yeah,
7: that's what we're up against in Colossians. There was some kind of false teaching going on that Paul was very concerned about, and it involved some kind of asceticism, some kind of severity to the body. It seemed to involve special visions, worship of angels, he mentions, the insistence upon certain religious holy days, months, and it seems that there are a cluster of very basic rules, elemental principles, he calls them, being forced upon the church so that if you don't follow these ascetic rules about food and drink and days and visions and angels, you're not a Christian. Now, Paul's main criticism of what was happening is that it diminished Christ. Christ, the all-supplying head of the church, Christ, as the creator of the world, Christ, the one who upholds all things, Christ, supreme over all things. The whole system of this false teaching was diminishing Christ in all those ways. So let me read some texts, and let's listen for those kinds of false teachings. First, Colossians 2:8. See to it that no one takes you captive by philosophy and empty deceit according to human tradition, according to elemental principles of the world, not according to Christ. Now, we'll see what those elemental principles are in just a moment. But notice the problem here is that these merely human traditions and these basic religious elemental principles are replacing Christ. It says not holding fast to Christ, not exalting Christ, not living according to Christ. Now, verses 16 to 19. Let no one pass judgment on you in questions of food and drink, with regard to a festival or a new moon or Sabbath. These are a shadow of things to come, but the substance belongs to Christ, like a body casting a shadow. And Christ is the body, and the shadow is all those things that are being exalted above Christ. Let no one disqualify you, insisting on asceticism and worship of angels, going on in detail about visions, puffed up. There's the problem underneath this. Puffed up without reason by his sensuous mind, not holding fast to the head. So again, we see that the issue is not holding fast to Christ. What he's being replaced with is food, drink, festival, new moon, Sabbath. And since asceticism is mentioned, probably the reference to food and drink means don't eat them, don't drink them, rather than you must eat them or you must drink them. Either way, the elemental rules are replacing the way of Christ. Then one more text, verses 20 following. If with Christ you died to the elemental principles of the world, why, as if you were still alive in the world, do you submit to regulations? And I think these are the elemental principles he's concerned about. Do not handle, do not taste, do not touch, referring to things that all perish when used according to human precepts and teachings. These indeed have an appearance of wisdom in promoting self-made religion and asceticism and a severity to the body, but they're of no value in stopping the indulgence of the flesh. So there you get something of a picture of the false teaching in Colossae involving worship of angels, visions, severity to the body, by abstaining from certain foods and drinks, keeping certain religious holidays, following these elemental principles and rules, do not handle, do not taste, do not touch. Twice we've heard Paul say that the problem is these are not according to Christ. You are not holding fast to the head. And all the other defects with this false teaching about asceticism and severity to the body, all of them are of no value in stopping the indulgence of the flesh. So this false teaching at Colossae is failing in two ways. One, it isn't glorifying Christ, and two, it isn't defeating sin. It's producing puffed up Christians, and it is diminishing Christ. So here's the issue with asceticism. Asceticism has a legitimate place in the Christian life, as does the thankful enjoyment of food and drink that God gives us. Eating and drinking can become gluttony with a loss of self-control, and not eating and drinking can become boastful and Christ diminishing. That was happening at Colossae. So the question is not simply, do you eat or don't you eat? Do you drink or don't you drink? Do you sleep or don't you sleep? Do you deny yourself certain legitimate pleasures or don't you? That's not the main question. The main questions are, is Christ being exalted, or is self being exalted? While crucifying the sin of gluttony, are you feeding the sin of pride? Is asceticism killing sin or feeding sin? Those are the key questions. We can't just say that asceticism is bad because the false teachers at Colossae were using it, because Paul himself and Jesus taught that we should make sure by self-denial that we are not being enslaved by any good thing. For example, Paul says in 1 Corinthians 9:25, every athlete exercises self-control. I do not run aimlessly. I do not box as one beating the air. I discipline my body and keep it under control, lest after preaching to others, I myself should be disqualified. And the word discipline there means give my body a black eye. I mean, it's a pretty strong word, sometimes translated, I palm on my body. In other words, Paul is hard on his body when he needs to be hard on his body in order to protect himself against sin and unbelief. And then in 1 Corinthians 6:12, he said, all things are lawful for me, but I will not be dominated or controlled or enslaved by anything. In other words, the issue is not that food and drink or other legitimate pleasures are sinful, but that we ought not to be enslaved or dominated or controlled by anything, good or evil. Part of the strategy by which we discern whether we are enslaved is self-denial, called asceticism, if you wish. And so Jesus said, if anyone would come after me, let him deny himself and take up his cross and follow me. In other words, we dare not treat all asceticism as bad. And of course, we should not treat God's good gifts of food and drink and friendship and marriage and hundreds of other delights in this life. We should not treat God's gifts as evil. Paul was probably warning against the same false teaching of Colossae when he wrote in 1 Timothy 4:4, everything created by God is good. Nothing is to be rejected if it is received with thanksgiving, for it is made holy by the word of God in prayer. So one way to sum up things would be to say, one, we will glorify Christ if we receive his good gifts with thankfulness, which shows that he's the good and generous Savior. And two, we will glorify Christ by strategically denying ourselves some of his good gifts in order to show that he and not his gifts are our greatest treasure. And the problem of the false teaching at Colossae was that severity to the body was being put into elemental principles or rules that instead of exalting the worth and beauty and grace of Christ, were feeding the ego of the ascetics. This calls for great wisdom and insight into our own hearts. So two guidelines to close. One, enjoy God's good gifts with thankfulness to make much of him and his grace and his generosity. And two, deny yourself in order to defeat sinful bondage and show that the giver is more precious to you than the gift.
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9: Hear the word. Reading from Psalm 73, verses 25 through 28. Whom have I in heaven but thee? And there is none upon earth that I desire beside thee. My flesh and my heart faileth, but God is the strength of my heart and my portion forever. For lo, they that are far from thee shall perish. Thou hast destroyed all them that go a-whoring from thee. But it is good for me to draw near to God. I have put my trust in the Lord God, that I may declare all thy works.
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11: You're listening to Family Radio. I'm Steve Hiller, and we've been looking at the armor of God this afternoon. Winfrey Breasley has written a great article about this, just reminding us of some of the important truths of putting on the armor of God and what that looks like in our life. And so far, as we've been kind of working our way through the armor of God that we find in Ephesians 6, we've looked at all these, in a sense, defensive or maybe seemingly neutral pieces of armor. It's there to help protect us. But the Word of God is an offensive weapon. So far, all these other pieces of armor have not been offensive. They do help protect us against the attacks of the enemy. But the sword of the Spirit, well, this enables us to actively fight back. So how do we do that? How do we use the Word of God as a weapon? Well, use it like Jesus did when Satan tempted him in the wilderness. Remember that in Matthew 4? Satan presented temptation. Jesus answered with a verse from the Word of God that cut through Satan's lies. It revealed truth. And after three exchanges like this, Satan left him. He's no match for the Word of God. We need to wield the Word so that the enemy will flee.

Psalm 46, 1 through 3. God is our refuge and strength, a very present help in trouble. Therefore, we will not fear, though the earth gives way, though the mountains be moved into the heart of the sea, though its waters roar and foam, though the mountains tremble at its swelling.

You know, as we've been looking at putting on the armor of God and what that means, one of the things that you may have kind of noticed is that Paul doesn't really associate prayer with any particular piece of armor. Instead, he seems to suggest it undergirds the whole suit of armor. Ephesians 6:18, we're to take up the whole armor of God, praying at all times in the Spirit, with all prayer and supplication. Prayer reminds us that we use this armor independence of the Spirit. The Spirit is God's power at work within us, enabling us to put on that armor and to stand strong in the Lord. I saw

Ask, and it will be given to you. Seek, and you will find. Knock, and it will be opened to you. Family Radio.

0: one final thought about putting on the armor of God and the importance of prayer in that. I don't know if you've ever heard of someone doing this. I've heard of a couple different people who, as they would begin their day, they would, in a sense, pray through the armor of God every day, asking God to equip them so that they would be able to stand strong that day. They'd be able to resist temptation, to think rightly, to live righteously, to use the word of God as that offensive weapon to fight temptation. You know, there may be moments where the temptation comes unexpectedly, and we might not remember all the pieces of armor in that exact moment. But as we, I think, begin our days in that way, we remind ourselves of the fact that we can say no to temptation. We can live a righteous life by the power of the Spirit. And we can always cry out to God in prayer, trusting, as James says in James 5, that the prayer of a righteous person has great power as it's working.
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2: Have you ever done something which brought great harm to yourself and other people, and now, later, you find yourself being tempted to do that same thing over again? Maybe you're one who struggles with addiction, and you're tempted to a relapse. Or maybe you've just done something which caused great harm to yourself, and you see it, and even though you know you shouldn't do it, you feel drawn to that. What's wrong with you? What's wrong with all of us? Same thing that was wrong with people back in the Bible. For instance, look at the life of Solomon, this man characterized by wisdom and yet also by foolishness. We read in 1 Kings 3 that Solomon made a marriage alliance with Pharaoh, king of Egypt. What was he thinking? Pharaoh, king of Egypt? In the Bible, Pharaoh, king of Egypt, harkens back to Israel's days of enslavement in Egypt. He should never have made a marriage alliance with Pharaoh, and yet that's what he does. And we know from later in Solomon's life that all of these foreign women who worship foreign gods led his own heart astray and filled Jerusalem with idolatry. And we see the same thing happening in the life of his successors. What was wrong with those people is the same thing that's wrong with us. Even when we're in Christ, even when we believe, we still struggle with our sinful nature. We're still tempted to do all sorts of evil, which is why every hour, every day, we cast ourselves upon the mercy and the grace of God. He is our only hope. He is the only one who can rescue us and deliver us, forgive us when we fail, and keep us in His strength so that when we're weak, we can be strong in Christ.
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5: 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And as people read the Word of God, they begin to develop the sense of human dignity. We're made in God's image. And all 50 state constitutions mention God or His Word or Jesus. We really were founded on biblical principles. And I believe those principles need to be reasserted and reaffirmed so that this generation also can know it.
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Derek is starting cancer treatment. We're praying for his salvation and healing. Katie is recovering in the hospital after being in a car accident. Will you pray with us? 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Christ.

You know, life can change pretty quickly. This is Family Radio. I'm Steve Hiller. I don't need to tell you that. You know that. Some days are filled with joy, others, disappointment and uncertainty. And it seems like we can experience both of those in the same day, in the same hour. But even though things can change quickly, one thing never changes: the faithfulness of God. His character does not change. It does not shift with our emotions or our circumstances. We may feel unsteady, we may feel weak, but God is steady. He keeps his promises. He'll give us the strength we need for today and hope for tomorrow. Think about how many times God has sustained you. Every breath, every provision, every moment that he has given is evidence that he has not abandoned you. And the same God who has been faithful in the past, who is faithful today, will be faithful again tomorrow.

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1: Hear the word. Reading from Romans 15, verses 5 through 7. 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Wherefore receive ye one another, as Christ also received us to the glory of God. Reading from Romans 15, verses 5 through 7.

0: Hi, this is Tom Evans, and this July 4th is the 250th anniversary of the United States. As we celebrate our nation's history and the idea of freedom, it is good to remember where lasting stability is found. As Jesus said in Matthew 24, verse 35, "Heaven and earth will pass away, but my words will by no means pass away." And the truth is, we do not get an endless number of chances to hear God's word or to pass it on. That is why it matters that the Bible is opened clearly and Christ is proclaimed plainly. 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
1: I love Philippians 1:6. It says, "He who began a good work in you will bring it to completion at the day of Christ Jesus." You know, God does not walk away from his people. When he begins a work in our lives, he is faithful to complete it. Even when we struggle, even when we don't see him working, he is working. And that means our spiritual growth is not resting on our strength, because God is actively working in us. He's faithful, even when our faith feels small and weak. He's patient when growth seems slow. He does not give up on his kids. I think sometimes, because we live in this fast-paced culture and society, instant gratification, we want instant transformation. But God often works through a slow and lifelong process, conforming us, shaping us more into the image and likeness of Jesus.

Psalm 145, verses 5 through 7. On the glorious splendor of your majesty, and on your wondrous works, I will meditate. They shall speak of the might of your awesome deeds, and I will declare your greatness. They shall pour forth the fame of your abundant goodness, and shall sing aloud of your

You know, if I were to ask you, what are some of the key things that you can be doing to grow in a relationship with Christ, to live a life that's been transformed by Him? I'm going to guess that a lot of us would say, well, we need to read the Bible and we need to pray. And I think that's absolutely right. That's true. But I'm going to throw one other thing in the mix here, and that is to become a good repenter. Because repentance is turning from our sin, turning from whatever we've allowed to become an idolatry and turning to God, doing that 180. And Paul writes about that. In 1 Thessalonians chapter 1, verse 9, he says, "You turn to God from idols to serve the living and true God." It's a great description of repentance. There's both a negative and positive there. You turn from idols, that's a negative. These people stopped doing things that were displeasing to God. More than that, they started doing other things that were pleasing to God. You turn to God to serve the living and true God. And that is the positive. We'll talk more about that in just a few minutes on Family Radio. How do

You turn from idols. That's a negative. These people stopped doing things that were displeasing to God. More than that, they started doing other things that were pleasing to God. You turn to God to serve the living and true God. And that is the positive. We'll talk more about that in just a few minutes on Family Radio. How do

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0: remember the first time I heard this phrase years ago. I will not smoke or drink or chew. I will not go with girls who do. It's kind of a funny, cheesy phrase, right? But some of us were brought up with a version of Christianity that kind of majored on that kind of stuff. You're listening to Family Radio. I'm Steve Hiller. Now, we may have been brought up thinking Christianity is more about the things that we don't do. But what about this? What if we, instead of thinking about the things we don't do, we start thinking about the things that please God, the things that make a difference in this world? Repentance, which we were talking about a few minutes ago, really can't be confined to a certain list of things you no longer do. You think about the rich young ruler. He wanted to know what he needed to do to have eternal life. And so Jesus engaged him with the Ten Commandments. Don't lie, don't steal, don't commit adultery. And the man said, I've kept these. He felt like he had avoided the things that God said don't do. So then Jesus turned to the positive. And he said, well, sell what you have, give to the poor, and come follow me. You know, Jesus was saying, yeah, you've avoided certain sins, but what good are you doing? What's the positive? How are you helping others? We'll talk more about this in a few minutes on Family Radio.
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3: 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And as people read the Word of God, they begin to develop the sense of human dignity. We're made in God's image. And all 50 state constitutions mention God or his word or Jesus. We really were founded on biblical principles, and I believe those principles need to be reasserted and reaffirmed so that this generation also can know it.
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We've been talking a little bit about repentance here on Family Radio. I'm Steve Hiller, and we were looking at the story of the rich young ruler who, when he came to Jesus and asked what he needed to do to be saved, Jesus took him to the Ten Commandments, and the young man said, I've kept all these things. I've not done the bad. And Jesus said, are you willing to do the good, to sell what you have, to give to the poor? What are you doing to alleviate other suffering? And that's where the rich young ruler parted company with Jesus. He was comfortable with a moral life. He wasn't ready for a sacrificial life. You know, morality is about avoiding certain things that are wrong. But Christianity is about pursuing Jesus. And out of that, the good things that he has asked us to do. It's about leaving sin in order to pursue righteousness.

remain rooted in suffering forever. The greatest song will always be the song born in the greatest suffering.

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We will never forget the price Jesus paid so that forgiven sinners could sing forever to God.

0: has slain Christ is your song, then you and all the redeemed with you may hope and be sure that the day is coming when suffering will be no more, but singing will last forever.
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2: Hear the Word, reading from 1 Chronicles 29, verses 11 through 12. Thine, O Lord, is the greatness and the power and the glory and the victory and the majesty. For all that is in the heaven and in the earth is thine. Thine is the kingdom, O Lord, and thou art exalted as head above all. Both riches and honor come of thee, and thou reignest over all. And in thine hand is power and might, and in thine hand it is to make great and to give strength unto all.
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4: I'm Steve Hiller. This is Family Radio, and we've been talking a little bit this afternoon about repentance and how we really ought to be looking at repentance in a positive light, because it's not just turning from sin, but it's turning to Christ. It's pursuing righteousness. In Romans chapter 6, Paul says, "Don't present your members to sin as instruments for unrighteousness." He's talking here about the possibility of offering yourself to sin, your capabilities, what you can do with the skill of your hands, your creativity, all of that. But he goes on and he says, present yourselves to God as those who have been brought from death to life. First, Paul started with that negative dimension of repentance. He said, don't do this. And then he goes to the positive. He says, present yourselves to God as those who have been brought from death to life, and your members to God as instruments of unrighteousness. I think Paul's saying here, before you can offer your gifts to God, you need to offer yourself. And that means putting yourself at God's disposal, leaving Him to assign the tasks that He has for us to do. There's a great freedom that comes from saying, Lord, I want to surrender to You. I offer myself to You. However You want to use me, I leave that in Your hands. That's freedom.

John 11, verses 25 and 26. Jesus said to her, "I am the resurrection and the life. The one who believes in me will live, even though they die. And whoever lives by believing in me will never die."

We were talking a few minutes ago here on Family Radio about surrendering ourselves to God, allowing Him to, in a sense, give us the marching orders. I'm Steve Hiller, and you know, as you look at different characters in the Bible, you can see how they did that, and things did not go as expected. And I think that as we surrender ourselves to God, we may need to realize that it may not go the way that we thought it was going to go. Like Joseph, for example. Here's a guy who really believed God had great purposes for him. God had given him visions about that. But his brothers sold him into slavery. He ended up as a slave and then in prison. And you got to be putting yourself in Joseph's shoes thinking, what good am I to God here in prison? But Joseph exercised faith. He pursued integrity. And he ministered where God had placed him. And eventually, God used Joseph to save his entire family. Or Moses. You know, Moses thought he was going to help his people out. He ends up murdering a man and then spending 40 years in the wilderness as a shepherd. And you think Moses might have been thinking, why am I here? What kind of ministry am I going to have out here in a desert surrounded by sheep? But he honored God as a shepherd, and God made Moses the shepherd of his people. Or the apostle John. He was an apostle, but he ends up in prison. And you could just imagine John saying, what kind of ministry to the church am I going to have here in prison? And God gave him a revelation of heaven. It became a book of the Bible that has brought blessing and hope to the church for some 2,000 years, not to mention the other books of the Bible that John has written. God may have great plans for you, but they may not work out the way in which you thought they were going to work out.

to the church for some 2,000 years, not to mention the other books of the Bible that John has written. God may have great plans for you, but they may not work out the way in which you thought they were going to work out.

Rejoice always. Pray without ceasing. In everything, give thanks. For this is the will of God in Christ Jesus for you. Family Radio.

0: I'm Steve Hiller. This is Family Radio. And we were talking a few minutes ago about how very often we may have an idea of how God wants to use us, and then it goes sideways, at least from our perspective. And God is going to use us in some different way. There's a danger in thinking, well, I'm only going to be useful to God if I can do this. Or if I didn't have this illness, then I could be useful to God. If I had a believing spouse, then I could be useful to God. If I wasn't in this job, or if I lived in a different place, or fill in the blank, then I could be useful to God. But you know, the only life that you have to offer to God is the one that He's given to you. So in whatever circumstances you find yourself today, offer yourself to Him, and who knows how God will use you.
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2: Nobody in this room was born a Christian. The flesh does not produce redemption. This was a common error that Jewish people made. We're the descendants of Abraham. They thought that just because they were Jews, and biologically their heritage was in Abraham, that therefore they were going to enter into heaven and that they were numbered among the people of God. And the New Testament teachers, as well as the Old Testament prophets, had to teach the people that error. That is not the case. You may have been born in a Christian home. You may have been reared in a Christian home. And you may have gone to a Christian school, gone to a Christian college. None of those things makes you a Christian. That which is born of the flesh, your natural birth, all that gives to you is flesh.
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3: as we celebrate the birth of America 250 years ago, we give thanks to God for His blessings and our rights to life, liberty, and the pursuit of happiness.
4: 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And as people read the Word of God, they begin to develop the sense of human dignity. 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And all 50 state constitutions mention God or His Word or Jesus. 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

taste and see that the Lord is good. Blessed is the man who trusts in him. 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

0: We've been talking this afternoon here on Family Radio about repentance, about turning from sin or idolatry and turning to God, about surrendering ourselves to Him, offering ourselves so that He can use us as He chooses. But one of the potential pitfalls we can fall into is to think of offering ourselves to God as only doing some sort of ministry. And doing ministry is a great thing to do. But if you're only able to do ministry a handful of hours a week because between sleeping and eating and a job or school or whatever, there's only a handful of hours left over, well, then you're only offering Him a small part of your life. God calls us to surrender so much more. I mean, let's look at Jesus for a minute. He spent 3 years in public ministry, but before that, He'd been a carpenter for at least a couple of decades. And while He was doing that, He was caring for His mother. And He's Jesus. He's offering Himself to God in those first 30 years of His life just as much as He was when He was preaching the gospel and performing miracles. Like what we're talking about here is a pattern of faithfulness and obedience that honors God in the ordinary routines of life.
1: 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So I will show my greatness and my holiness and make myself known in the eyes of many nations. Then they will know that I am the Lord.
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